0: Assembly declared August 11th World Steel Pan Day.
1: Oh, I love it.
0: How about that?
1: August the 11th.
0: And by the way, what do you call a steel pan player?
1: Oh, a panamanian? I don't know.
0: Close. A panist.
1: Panist.
0: Like a pianist. A panist. Okay?
1: Don't say it again.
0: And by the... I know. I listened to myself to make sure I did it correctly. Drum, by the way, refers to the steel drum containers from

0: Gotcha.
1: And then hit enough that it would hold a specific tone. That's where drum came from. Also, if you really want to impress your friends and neighbors, it is called an idiophone or an ideophone, which means the sound is created by the vibration of the entire instrument. It's not a drum, which would be a member of the membranophone, because there's a membrane you hit. I think that's membranophone, but it's an ideophone because the whole thing shakes, and
0: wow,
1: that's how it gets it. Now, can you find other than island music? Yeah, this is all the way through songs. I got about 10 songs here I didn't even know had a steel drum in it. But here's the one that kind of shocked me. How many times have we seen David Lee Roth? Is it like twice?
0: Uh-huh.
1: I think.
0: Yeah.
1: Okay. And of course I've seen Van Halen, but when he was on tour with Steve Vai, he put a thing into his show where he brought out like 7 steel drums.
0: Really?
1: And all of the players came to the front and they played steel drums. Here's like 20 seconds of it.
2: Let me hear you say yeah!

0: Okay, so it's not the best played steel drum, but still, you're at a concert. You're probably, you know, halfway to the label. They probably think that's really
1: super cool.
0: Now, what was, we don't know perfectly, but what is generally regarded as the first pop rock song to utilize steel drums? And I'll bet, like me, when I tell you the name, you're not going to believe it because I've never heard steel drums in that song.
1: Okay, hit me.
0: The Hollies, Carrie Ann. Did you know there was a steel drum in
1: there? No.
0: It was played by Trinidadian Ralph Richardson at EMI's Abbey Road Studio. Here's the song. Now that I've told you, it's like a movie about fairies. You can't see them until you do, and then that's all you can see.
1: Cool.
0: Now that I've told you there's a steel drum in this song, you can't miss it. It's the Hollies on Rock School.

0: All right, coming out of Carrie Ann, can you hear it now?
1: Oh, I hear it. I'll never forget it.
0: Absolutely. A lot of these songs that I saw, like Red, Red Wine by UB40, I'm like, what? So I pull it up on the YouTube-y-old device, and there it is. There's a steel drum in there. I never heard it before, or it never registered.
1: Oh, it's there now forever.
0: Jane's,
1: thank you, Joe.
0: Yeah, Jane's Addiction, Jane says.
1: No way.
0: There's a steel drum in there. And guess who played it? Flea of the Red Hot Chili Peppers. I'm not kidding.
1: You're making stuff up.
0: No, I'm not. I'm telling you.
1: Oh, better question.
0: Yeah.
1: Did he have clothes on when he played it?
0: Oh, Flea? No, you're lucky he wears a shirt. No, absolutely not. But we're going to give you a few more songs where you're going to go, no, I've never heard that. And you go back and you go, wow, that's amazing. All right. Trinidad Tobago. In Western African cultures, there was this thing called talking drums. And yes, this is part of the slave trade. Items were brought to, not physical items, but thought processes and what have you, were brought over to this new Caribbean world with the slave trade. In 1787, Spanish governor of Trinidad, Jose Maria Chacon, I believe, it's got an accent over the O, Chacon, issued a directive that all persons from Africa now have to be Roman Catholic. So what they did, the persons who came from Africa, kept their traditions, but they did it inside of Catholic ceremonies. They would bring out pots, pans, things like that, that they could bang on.
1: Right.
0: And it was just seen by those who were putting these edicts on them as, oh, it's just joy and what have you. When in reality, they were attempting to recreate the talking drums.
1: Nice.
0: Okay. In 1937, steel 55-gallon drums arrived with Americans. And people started hitting it. Because it looks like a physical drum.
1: Yeah.
0: And if you look at a 55-gallon drum, the top usually has a port in it where you can pour the oil out or stick a hose in. So you got to turn the thing over and you get a nice flat bottom. And that bottom is what they made the pans out of.
1: Is this the thing we use as a burning barrel?
0: Yeah, exactly.
1: For real?
0: Yeah. So they would either cut the top off completely and then hang it, like put holes in the side and hang it, or they would cut it off with about a 6-inch part of the barrel and then pound it down into it so it could be freestanding. But the thing is, what they found is that obviously they could hit it, but when you hit it, it would disfigure. And the disfigurement made different tones.
1: Nice.
0: And it only took a short amount of time. I mean, you say anything to a musician, you know, well, here's how it works. When you're like, well, I wonder if I throw it down the stairs what it'll sound like. It only takes a minute. And it was turned into an instrument. And somebody figured out to pound it down and put it into pads that you could make actual tones, meaning, you know, A, B, C, D, E, F, G. You know what I mean? The first one to record was Alexander's Ragtime Band. I know, but it was the one from Trinidad and Tobago. And after that, there were lots of people that sort of heralded in Trinidad, Tobago. Anthony Williams, he calls himself Muff Man. He's the guy who designed the arrangement that most people use to make it, known as the fourth and the fifth. I will explain that in another break. There's a fella named Ellie Manette, who's known as the father of modern steel drums. And when you look at them, I could list them, but without seeing it, it's not all that great. But what happens is somebody figures out that if we take a smaller, you know, drum, we get a higher tone, like a piccolo steel drum. And if we get these bigger drums, we get this huge low-end sound. So you have this, in the same way that there's 5 or 7 different saxophones, there's 5 or 7 different steel pan instruments. And they get played like orchestras.
1: Very cool.
0: Absolutely. You knew there was a steel drum in this. Volcano by Jimmy Buffett. It's one of his island songs. You can't miss it. Here it is on Rock School.

0: off the air, you were saying to me, you've got to play the Jane's Addiction for me. Okay, so we'll do Jane's Addiction here after this, and you'll hear it. I mean, I've never heard it before, but you'll hear it here in a minute. Also, Earth, Wind, and Fire,
1: no.
0: Side by Side.
1: Yeah, no.
0: The pans are all in there. Bill Withers, Just the Two of Us.
1: Get what?
0: Yeah, the guy's name is Robert Greenidge, and he plays the steel pan.
1: That's one of your favorite songs.
0: Absolutely.
1: How did you not know?
0: I don't know. I don't know. It's really interesting. It really is. Also, I have something from, I should have played this earlier. I have something from the guy named Elie Manette, the father of modern steel drum, and I'll play that, and out of that, I will go into Jane Says, so you can hear Flea playing the steel pan.
2: So you're Dr. Elliot Manette. You are the guy who figured out the design of the modern steel drum.
3: So.
2: So are you excited to play here with this band of youngsters from the college?
3: Yeah, I've been doing a demonstration with them, but I'm always happy to join the young people.
2: Yeah.
3: They keep me alive.
4: Good evening, ladies and gentlemen. I am here at the University Steel Band. Let me say that I've been doing a good job, but they're all beginners. I've worked around the country for many years and a lot of campuses. I've been at this campus for 20 years. I see the student rotate all the time. They come and they go, graduate and do something else with their lives. But it's a band that is just going. They're pretty new. And they have a long way to go. They play very well. And I really respect what they've been trying to do for the campus. We did a little song by the name of Gentle Rain. It was done by Louie Bonfire. And I'm going to play a little part of it for us, a freestyle melody. And after I play around with it, I will give them a sign. They will create the entire band and create a song.

0: coming into the first break, you said that I shouldn't get any ideas. Like, I shouldn't buy a steel drum.
1: Or want to build one.
0: Well, that interests me a little bit more.
1: I could use a new burning barrel, though. What? You want to use the one we have and you know, use that one to make one?
0: We don't have a burning barrel.
1: Oh, fancy you.
0: If you remember, I helped your sister's husband make a burning barrel one time.
1: Oh, yeah.
0: Yeah, and he cut the top of it off, and he said, now we got to put holes in the side. And he goes inside and gets a shotgun, and he lets me blow holes in the side.
1: You know what else he used the burning barrel, the barrel for, don't you?
0: They were country people. Anyway, go ahead.
1: Do you remember?
0: No, burning stuff.
1: No, he's smoking meat.
0: It wasn't the same barrel.
1: No, he kept a clean barrel for that. Right. But yeah, he would had a smoker and he'd put his meat in there and he'd put the barrel on top.
0: And it was delicious.
1: Yeah, it was some good stuff. Alabama barbecue.
0: So I looked into buying a steel drum. Now, it's like any other instrument, and it also has this weird thing that it is a tourist instrument. You know what I mean? You have to travel to it. You're not going to find a steel drum at Guitar Center. So you have to travel to it. So what you had were things that were basically a souvenir, $60 to $100, and they had, you know, the painting on the side, the bright colors and all of that. If you got into a functional instrument, it was usually in the high 200s. There was a real fancy one for $850, and there were also handmade ones that weren't from barrels because they were made of copper.
1: Wow.
0: Right. Or they were made from other kind of metals. The thing about it is you have to there was a name for it. Rehammer it, I think.
1: Really?
0: A steel drum about once a year.
1: Wow.
0: And I'm thinking if it's made out of copper,
1: uh-huh,
0: you probably have to do it more than that one year.
1: Oh, my goodness.
0: Oh, absolutely. And by the way, you talk about making one. There's videos all over the place.
1: Here's how you would do it.
0: Absolutely. In terms of what you hit it with, multiple mallets. Some had a soft end, some had a rubber end, some had straight wood. There were a lot of what they call steel tongue drums. I made Maxwell a tongue drum. Do you know what that is?
1: No.
0: Take a piece of wood, you know, make a box, the top piece of wood. Don't cut a hole. Just cut like a big, long U. So it all the way through it. So a piece of wood is sticking out like a tongue. And when you hit it, that piece of wood will vibrate. And what they do is like a little one and another one. It's a little bigger and what have you. It's normally pressed with a machine. And if you hit those tongues, they are different. You know, they are different tones.
1: You know what? That's the year that he lost at the lab school science fair, isn't it?
0: Yes, but that wasn't from the tongue drum.
1: Aren't you the one that built that?
0: Yes, I am, but it's not from the tongue drum.
1: No parent, don't help your kids do that stuff.
0: I built a one-string guitar for him so he could explain how an electric pickup works.
1: And you lost to a kid who stuck a...
0: Oh, that's right. He planted seeds. And he watered one with water and one with Coca-Cola and one with, I don't know, urine and one with something else. And then the whole man, I'm thinking, you know, come on, give me a break. Now, look at everything I looked at here. I'm not a drummer by any stretch of the imagination, but it looks like all the multiple mallets and the sticks and what have you are just simply different implements to get a different tone.
1: Nice.
0: If you want a nice sharp tone, I'm assuming you'd use like a drumstick. If you want a calmer tone, you'd use a mallet. You know, if not something even softer, just enough to get it going. But if you want, you can buy it to $2,000. At least that's what I found. So that's what they cost. Who's listening to us?
1: WMCE Erie, PA.
0: Great. Back in a minute here on Rock School.

0: coming out of the break, here's one that you may know. I know you're a huge Journey fan, but you're also a huge Steve Perry fan. He had a 1984 solo album called Street Talk.
1: Uh-huh.
0: You played that thing about to death. There's a song on there called It's Only Love, and Robert Greenwich played steel drums on it. Do you remember the song?
1: I think I do.
0: Okay.
1: And look, let me apologize right now.
0: You wouldn't have known it was a steel drum unless I told you.
1: No, I'm sorry I put you through listening to that much Steve Perry.
0: No, that's not the one that bugged me.
1: Oh, yeah?
0: It was Alanis Morissette's Jagged Little Pill.
1: Yeah.
0: Give me a break. I told you, I'm going to play Van Halen and you and I don't care. And then you know, you ought to know. You and all of that. This is the one that kind of knocked me out. I never heard it in there. But again, once I heard it, bingo. Love the One You're With by Stephen Stills. According to Stephen Stills, he said, quote, my favorite part of that song is the steel drums. I played them. There just happened to be a kit there in the studio. Before the song, I just hit around and diddled until I found the right notes. And then it becomes part of the song.
1: That's what I'm afraid of. You diddling around until you find the right notes.
0: Yeah, I may do this now that I'm thinking about it. Did you know there was one in Love the One You
1: Were?
0: I'd never heard it either. And I play the song as part of my set. Here it is on Rock School.

0: Coming into the bottom of the hour, my name is Joe Burns. You are?
1: Tammy Burns.
0: You may not believe this, but there is a steel drum in the song Kokomo by the Beach Boys.
1: Oh, yeah.
0: Yeah. In fact, it's prominent in there. You can't miss it. Here's the question. I've heard people say it's a made-up place.
1: Uh-huh.
0: There is no such place as Kokomo. Well, there is Aruba,
1: there?
0: Jamaica, Girl I Wanna Take Kia. Somebody thought that was good. Anyway, there's Kokomo, Indiana.
1: Oh, no one's going there.
0: Oh, you don't
1: there?
0: Think that's it?
1: No.
0: Right. The word Kokomo was also inspired, so says a person who knows, by Kokomo Beach at the Casa Morena Resort in Key West.
1: Nice.
0: So he's not taking this person to Aruba, Jamaica, blah, blah, blah. He's taking her to Key West.
1: Oh,
0: so there
1: beautiful.
0: You go. Okay.
1: Uh-huh.
0: Who played the steel drums on there? Vince Charles is listed, but here's the neat piece of trivia if you're interested. John Stamos. Did you know he toured with the Beach Boys?
1: I do.
0: He was their steel drum player.
1: Well, that makes
0: How
1: sense.
0: How about that?
1: Yeah.
0: Stick that on a brain cell.
1: Ah.
0: Time for 7 days and 70 seconds, May 18th all the way through May 24th. You got Monday, Tammy. Go.
1: May 18th, 1985, Simple Minds goes to number one with Don't You Forget About Me. Thanks to the movie The Breakfast Club.
0: May 19th, 1962, Marilyn Monroe sings Happy Birthday, Mr. President, to JFK. She would die less than 3 months later.
1: Ooh, scary.
0: Yeah.
1: May 20th, 1954, Bill Haley and his Comets, Rock Around the Clock, is released for the first time, and it fails. A year later, it is used as the theme to the movie The Blackboard Jungle, and it goes to number one.
0: I play that movie for my film
1: yeah,
0: class.
1: I know you do.
0: And when, you know, they're looking at it, it's supposed to be evil, and then you hear this tune, and I keep trying to explain to them, in 1955, that was scary. It's not now, but it was back then. May 21, 2003, Ruben Studdard wins season two of American Idol, beating out Clay Aiken.
1: May 22, 1996, the first Mission Impossible starring Tom Cruise is released. The theme song is done by U2. Do you know the name of the song?
0: Well, I wrote this, so yeah, it's called Burning Fuse.
1: Oh, way to read it, babe.
0: Yeah, I wrote it. May 23, 1977, a San Francisco law outlining, quote, electric instruments in public is enacted. How's that for dumb politics? A free Jefferson Airplay concert in Golden Gate Park is canceled because of it. And finally, May 24, 2003, Paul McCartney has tea with Russian Premier Vladimir Putin. That night, he... McCartney, not Putin, delivers his first Russian performance in front of 20,000 fans. And that wraps up 7 days in 70 seconds. The Killers, I Can't Stay, that has a steel drum in it. Really interesting to me. It's one of those things. There's no specific credit given. However, some people believe it's Daniel De La Reyes, who played with Earth, Wind, and Fire and Chicago. He's on there as additional percussion. I assume that includes the steel drum. But I made fun of the Beach Boys and John Stamos. And just to stay in the good graces, here you go. It's

0: going into the second break of the show, how are the notes on a steel pan arranged? Now, you may think that it would be sort of A, B, C, D, E, F, G, like a piano or a guitar, what have you. It can't be. Every pan has what they call a lead note. You probably have noticed that if you can sort of picture one in your head, it's a circle blatantly. The biggest pads, those are the flat sections, are around the outside. There is a second smaller set of pads, and then about five or six more in the middle. Okay? The problem is that when you make a pad, you can't then just right next to it make a pad that is exactly a half step up or exactly a full step up. You must separate them. So the number one pan is what's known as a C lead, which makes sense because of middle C. Everything kind of goes off of it. C is the lowest note. It's the one that's right in front of you. You hit it. And then when you move to the right and hit the next one, it's up a fifth. If you don't know what that means, just simply count the notes of a scale. So if it starts at C, go C, D, E, F, G. 1, 2, 3, 4, 5. C, D, E, F, G. So you hit the C, you move up, you're at a G. And then you go up another fifth. So G, A, B, C, D. Bing, bink. So it's a fifth, a fifth, a fifth, which is really, it's not unknown. It's the way like a violin, a mandolin is often tuned up. But what you do is you move in these fifths because the pads have to have a distinct difference. And it was found that a fifth could do that. It's what gives it so much of an open sound. It really doesn't have a major or minor to it, because if you play the 1 and the 5, the root and the 5th, so if it's a G chord, you play G, and then you play a C with it, you've skipped over the 3rd. And the 3rd is what makes a chord major or minor. So if you skip it, it's transferable. It can be played in either one. So when you play this, you have all of those 5th apart, and then the flats and sharps are on the other side of the pan. So if you've ever watched anybody play and they're going do, re, mi, fa, sol, la, di, do, they have to jump from pan to pan to pan. And I gotta believe it's just like any instrument. There's patterns. And you learn the patterns of it. And that second circle outside of the bigger, inside of the big one, that's the same thing an octave up.
1: How much does it weigh?
0: It depends on what it's made out of. A lot of them are carried. So I can't imagine they're extremely heavy.
1: You have to have the strap, right?
0: Some kind absolutely. Of strap? Or a stand. But if you're carrying it, I can't imagine.
1: This is work.
0: Yeah,
1: I can't do this. Not doing this.
0: Any kind of percussion, believe me, is
1: you're getting your workout.
0: Yeah, it's a cathartic instrument. If you get upset at somebody, play drums. Not only do you get it out, you make music. Who's listening to us?
1: WBSD, Burlington, Wisconsin.
0: There you go. That's our first person, our first affiliate, still with us. Back in a minute here on Rock School.

0: coming out of the break, let me play something for you. I've heard this ever since I knew the song, and I didn't know it was a steel drum. Robert Palmer has a song called Every Kind of People. We every kind of people. Bump, bump, bump, bump, bump. Ba, ba, ba, bump. You know what I'm talking about?
1: I do.
0: Did you know that was a steel drum?
1: No.

0: Someone's looking for a lead.
1: Now that I hear it, I hear it.
2: Now you're just making it up.
1: And now you're asking yourself, Joe, what did you think it was before? Magic? I might have been magic. It could have been, yeah. And I did find a few extra tunes that I think are really interesting, even songs that I sort of didn't know. Have you ever heard of Harry Nilsson's song, It's a Jungle Out There? It was written by Randy Newman, as in short, People Ain't Got Nobody. It became the theme song of the TV show Monk. Do you know it?
2: I don't know it.
1: I listened to it and I thought, this is weird. Because it, you know what kind of stuff he does, Harry Nilsson. It's kind of goofy. You can do, you know, put the lime in the coconut. But you listen to this and it's, wow, that's a steel drum. Here you go on Rock School.

0: Cause there's a jungle out there.
1: Coming into the last break, Tammy, I've just about fallen out of information.
2: I'm overwhelmed with the information
1: Did you think there was that much about Steel Drum?
2: No.
1: Now, there's a whole bunch of other songs. If you go to Song Facts, which is one of my favorite places to go for little bits of trivia and such, you go in there and you say, what about Steel Drums? There's a ton of songs that do it, but the ones that I wanted to bring, other than like Kokomo and Volcano, I wanted you to listen to them and go, I did not know that was there. I'm sure there's people out there that go, of course I knew that was a Steel Drum, Joe. To which I say, either I'm sorry or you're lying, man. There's no two ways about it. Do you know the song by John Lennon called Beautiful Boy, Darling Boy?
2: Yeah.
1: There's a Steel Drum in there.
2: No freaking way.
1: Yeah, and it's played by Jimmy Buffett's Coral Reefer Band. Go figure.
2: When did you ever think you would say the word Jimmy Buffett so many times?
1: I love Jimmy Buffett. I don't think I could ever live in Margaritaville. I mean,
2: really?
1: If I'm at an airport, I can stop, have one, and maybe a hamburger. But could you live where...
2: With the retirement community, Margaritaville?
1: You literally have to listen to Jimmy Buffett. Everywhere you go, Jimmy Buffett is playing. Don't get me wrong. I like Jimmy Buffett. I also like chocolate cake. But once I've completed a good solid piece, I don't want to have, you know, a
2: ton
1: more.
2: Well, what about the hotel? He has a bunch of hotels now also.
1: But that's the thing. You know that you go to sleep.
2: Yeah.
1: And, you know, I'd like a wake-up call, please. And when it wakes up, you know, it's a wasted away again. Stop playing Jimmy Buffett. Stop playing Jimmy Buffett. It's like, I never listen to them. So I'm probably just talking out my posterior here. But when you look at the satellite radio,
2: mm-hmm.
1: and it's like the Bruce Springsteen channel.
2: Yeah.
1: Is it all Bruce Springsteen?
2: I think it is.
1: I like Bruce Springsteen. He has so many albums, he can probably program a station. But it's all Bruce Springsteen.
2: I think so.
1: You know what I mean? Again, I really like Key Lime Pie. But after one or two pieces, I think
2: you're
1: done. Yeah, I about had enough of all of that. I'm going to wrap up on this one. I could not believe it when I heard it, and I mentioned it earlier in the show, and I wanted to play it. Here's Bill Withers, just the two of us, the steel pan player, the panist, is a guy named Robert Greenidge, who I also think played with Jimmy Buffett. I'm almost positive of that. So we'll play that. Thanks to Todd Delaney for throwing this information out here. I enjoyed it, and it's not inexpensive to play the instrument unless you buy one of the toys, you know, that they're sending home with the tourists. So if you want the real instrument, it's going to cost you $400 to $2,000.
2: Or just go to the islands and listen.
1: Yeah, and you don't have to bring one home.
2: Take a vacation. You don't have to bring this home.
1: How do you get it home?
2: We can't.
1: Oh, by the way, I do remember a piece of information now. If you go on to, I think it was Etsy, I found them. People are selling, and I'm sure it's on Amazon, I just didn't look, they're selling 55-gallon drums, meaning a 55-gallon drum will arrive at your house.
2: Yeah.
1: And I don't know why I thought that was kind of weird, because I know you can make a burning barrel from it.
2: Yes.
1: But they're sold because there's some kind of alloy that can be cut and turned into a steel drum.
2: Wow.
1: I don't remember how much they were, but I remember they weren't terrible. It's not like $700. It was a lot less, and I'm thinking, you can buy a 55-gallon drum? Go figure. Here you go. Bill Withers, that's it. Class is dismissed.

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1: This is Jennifer Hickson of The Moth. 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
1: In Sarasota County, Florida, Mike Hansel runs through training exercises with Splash, an Asian small clawed otter.
2: Splash, here we go. Yeah, I hear you talking. Oh, he wants more fish.
1: Turns out otters are exceptionally suited for underwater recovery work. They can stay submerged for up to 8 minutes.
2: All I see is his butt going as he's heading out, and then he comes back and he grabs my mask to let me know that he's found something.
1: Hansel has been training rescued dogs for decades. He got the idea to train an otter in Thailand, where fishermen use them to herd fish into nets. Splash is trained to detect the odor of human remains. So far, he's been on 30 missions with 9 successful finds. For NPR News, I'm Kathy Carter in Tampa.
0: And I'm Janine Herbst, NPR News in Washington.
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0: We are thrilled to welcome to Sound Opinions Barry Walters. Greg, a music critic, a peer of ours that I've been reading.
1: Yeah, me too.
0: Since the early days of the Village Voice and in many places since. Fantastic book, Mighty Real, A History of LGBTQ Music, 1969 to 2000. 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
2: Hi, I'm so happy to be here. I have been reading you folks for a long time as well. And as you know, Jim, you are quoted in the book. So I'm glad we finally had this opportunity to come together.
0: Oh, absolutely, Barry. So I was tackling this book, which is epic and a fantastic read. You know, essentially a series of vignettes that are both memoir and a history, as you promise in the title, of LGBTQ music. And unlike some folks who might interview, you know, Greg and I start on page one, we read the whole book.
2: Great.
0: And the whole time I was thinking of someone I had the privilege of hearing speak when I was in college. And I said, wow, this is Barry's version of Vito Russo's The Celluloid Closet. And then on the first line of the acknowledgments at the very end of the book, you say this book wouldn't have been possible without Vito Russo and The Celluloid Closet. That, of course, is a groundbreaking book about coded, I think would be the right word, gay subtext in movies that many people miss. But to people growing up gay or looking for guidance in their gay identities, you know, these movies meant everything. You did the same thing with music. Let's start by telling us about that.
2: Sure. I went to NYU for grad school in cinema studies. And that was around the time when I was dealing with my sexuality, and I came across Vito's book. That was the original 1981 printing of it. And I established myself while in grad school at the Village Voice. I started there, and then Vito very kindly quoted something I wrote about Pee Wee Herman for the Village Voice. And he put me in the revised edition, and that gave me

0: I mean, it was a big deal for me to be in the Village Voice because that was my guidance through New York. It gave me my education. But Vito including me, that was big because it gave me a legitimacy from someone who I looked up to, because he showed me that I didn't need to hide that part of myself to look at the world and to hear what I was hearing in the music.
1: Before we leave Vito, you know, the way he wrote about certain movies and a gay subtext, I guess we could say, right? Mm-hmm. Was that your goal? Let's look at, now obviously there are giants from the LGBTQ communities that you write about their music, but then there's other things that had messages that meant one thing to gay people and meant maybe nothing else to other listeners, right? Whether it was Nirvana or Queen.
0: Right, right. Well, as I was coming up, other people were being stricken by AIDS. And I was not. I was spared. And Vito was stricken by AIDS. And so I think that happening made things very much more urgent for me to be able to show the world how we were hearing this music, and as a way to say, hey, we are out there. You're acting as though we don't matter and that we're not even visible or audible. And I'm trying to explain that there's a whole culture that you folks aren't plugging into. I feel in some ways there was a kind of communal ignorance and a communal blindness to our culture. A lot of synth pop and dance music and certainly disco was derided by the critical community, and the gay elements to that were being completely ignored. I got a mainstream platform to do that through my success as a journalist. I didn't want to squander it.
1: And that brings us to what could have been the title of the book, I Came Out in a Pet Shop Boys Review.
0: Right. Well, I felt like I had to, because this music was, like, not just this music, the whole presentation was coming from gay culture in a way that wasn't like Boy George. It wasn't in a dress. It wasn't quote unquote flamboyant. In fact, it was the opposite. It was understated. They were dressing in a way that many men of my generation dressed or aspired to, at least in major cities. I just felt it coming through in all my senses. And I didn't feel, if I was going to discuss their queerness, I couldn't do it without discussing my own.

0: Terry, there was a book written, I'm sure you're familiar with it, the book Queer Noises by John Gill in 95.
1: Yes, yes.
0: Because I loved your book because it sort of opened up a lot of areas that I wasn't aware of. John Gill was a critic who said that he was upset with the fact that artists who were gay would not come out and do it. He called out by name artists like Morrissey and the Pet Shop Boys and et cetera. And, you know, it talks about the erasure of you know, gay artists throughout time, which is accurate. But you're coming at it from a lot more of a generous standpoint, because I think you understand what these people were up against, being, you know, oppressed. And it could be career ending. I think you talk about this in the Gary Newman chapter. How could we fully connect with one another or even straight people when revealing a key part of our identity might mean social rejection, job loss, or violence? So you're dealing with it in a completely different perspective, I think, than John Gill was. Were you ever like, oh, he's so obviously gay, why can't he say it? Was that ever like a concern for you?
1: I felt that way at the time with certain acts. I have to say that because I was politically engaged as someone who went to ACT UP meetings and felt the urgency. However, I grew up, my sister had a dance studio and I took music lessons. I played drums. I took vocal lessons. I was very involved in theater. I have a theater degree. And I guess I don't mean to be pretentious in any way, but I feel as though I come at things more from an artistic perspective, more than a political perspective. And also just someone who loves this music and tries, and I feel as though they did come out in the ways that they could. And that mm-hmm. was more profound than just making an announcement in a newspaper or on TV or whatever. They came out through their music. It wasn't just political. It was emotional. It was spiritual. It was the whole package. So although they didn't come out in a way that straight people could always understand, they did it in the same way that gay people who first come out to their closest friends understand it, because they came out to us in a way that, so it's analogous to the real life experience of coming out to your intimates, coming out to your family, coming out to the people who will understand you, and not necessarily to the people who will beat you to a bloody pulp.

0: That's a really interesting point about the language speaking. The audience that heard it, there was a certain audience that heard that in the songs. They picked that up. But there's a lot of people who didn't. Like, you know, I could talk to people today who would swear that the Smiths weren't, there were a bunch of straight guys. You know, Morrissey's a little flamboyant, but he's not gay. You know, it was that kind of perception at the time. I thought the line you had in the Bob Mould chapter about the patriarchy of the way this music was being processed, you know, the critical establishment, whatever, you know, disregarding LGBTQ art, and sometimes does this without even recognizing the art as queer.
1: Right.
0: You know, I think that was a common issue.
1: I think that definitely happened with REM. And because they were so rooted in things that the critical establishment and people, straight guys who like music, you know, the Birds and I realize that I am speaking to straight guys who like music and like psychedelic, you know, neo psychedelic rock and all that stuff. I don't mean to insult you, and but
0: no, you're not.
1: But
2: we're uninsultable, Gary.
1: Okay,
2: we're
1: great. It's rooted in stuff that they don't think of as gay. I think a lot of us. Well, I feel like. Certainly there have been times in my life everyone would look at me and think I'm gay, and then other times, maybe now, when they would just think, oh, he's a, you know, a college professor or whatever. So I think I've seen both sides of that just personally. We get the message that only the flamboyant, quote unquote, people of guys are gay, and only the butchest, and I'm using that word, I'm putting it in quotes, and also for me it's a compliment because I love my
2: yeah, and for many lesbians it is, yeah.
1: Those people were the only people that were considered to be gay or lesbian or queer or whatever. Well, certainly rock and roll definitely opened up what is considered masculine and what is considered feminine. But if it went beyond what was permissible in rock and roll, then it was suspect. But if it didn't, then you were still presumed straight, and that your music was presumed to be like about straight culture, and it was for a straight audience. And you know, I knew from practical experience that, well, my friends and I loved a lot of alternative rock. Like, acts like Gang of Four really spoke to us, and they spoke to the part of us that was critical of society, that wasn't necessarily mainstream. Those guys, well, they're not. The guys were indeed straight, but they weren't so straight that they hired an out lesbian bassist, Sarah Lee. So, So in even there, we were participating, but I don't think with much acknowledgement from the critical community.

0: Let's stay on the 80s for a second there, Barry. I think I was privileged to be sneaking into Maxwell's in Hoboken underage at 17, right?
1: Congratulations.
0: And it just seemed to, well, Steve Allen, who was a flamboyant out gay man, owned the club, and he just always said, you know, anybody questions you, you snuck in from the restaurant, right? Meaning the liquor inspector. But, I mean, it seemed to me that when R.E.M. played there, when Husker Du played there, we just all knew they were gay.
1: Oh, you did? Okay, great.
0: You know, in part because after hours, Steve would lock the door, and I remember famously Bob Mold and Grant Hart, stripping down to their tighty whities and wrestling in the middle of the club. It's like, ooh, that's an interesting experience,
1: wow.
0: Right? And everybody knew about Michael Stipe, right? But I think the perspectives you bring, despite being, you know, one of the coolest people in the universe, writing for the Village Voice in New York, right? During when the Voice meant everything about alternative culture, you never forgot Rochester, where you know, it's like, I need lifelines. I need signs of hope as I'm forming my identity. Your book gave me new empathy for why Stipe waited so long to come out, why Bob Mold, Grant Hart waited so long to come out. And, I mean, A, it was nobody's business, right?
1: Right?
0: But B, it was always there if you really opened your eyes and opened your ears.
1: I feel like that's true. Also, this would be a deep dive research project. There used to be clauses in contracts about morality that you can't jeopardize your, well, now we call it the brand, but you can't jeopardize your contract by doing something that is considered a threat to the people who are making money, really. Coming out was a part of that.
0: When we return, we'll continue our conversation with Barry Walters in a minute on Sound Opinions.

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1: Welcome back to Sound Opinions. I am Greg Kot. He's Jim DeRogatis. This week, we're talking about Barry Walters' Chronicle, Mighty Reel, a history of LGBTQ music from 1969 to 2000. Let's get back to the conversation.
2: 478 pages, the galley is, but I was disappointed. You were just talking about rock and roll defining what was masculine, what was feminine, but did it really? The gender lines were always blurred. I'm just disappointed you didn't deal with Jagger and Little Richard. You know, it starts, you know, 1969 to 2000. Yeah. That's fair enough. You're conscious years as a music listener,
3: yes,
2: right? But it was always there, you know?
3: I guess... Because, well, I do mention Tutti Frutti and I do mention Little Richard. I certainly mention the Rolling Stones. I think, but their heydays were, from my perspective, and certainly their queerest music was before Stonewall. Although Jagger certainly put on more makeup around the time of Goathead Soup. And, you know, the whole inflatable penis. But, and also I looked at it from a perspective of, has this been written before? Is this something that someone could look up in Wikipedia? If so, I feel like I'm trying to say what hasn't been said and isn't more obvious. And yes, I could have done a chapter on Rolling Stones. But I also try to be honest with myself and say that are there people who could do a better job at writing about the Rolling Stones than I could? And with that particular band, I felt like there were others who could and have.
2: No, fair enough, Barry. I'm needling you. I mean, you know, as I said, 478 pages and a tremendous amount of music spanning your lifetime and spanning, you know, six decades since Stonewall.
3: Right. Yes.
2: And that's a fair starting point.
3: Yeah. I originally, when I pitched the book, it was supposed to go from the beginning of recorded music to the present day. And as I was writing, I thought, oh, no, I can't do that.
2: I got to put some parameters on this.
3: Yes, and Michelangelo Matos suggested starting with Stonewall, and I thought that was a brilliant idea. And then when I kept trying to get to the finish line and it kept getting further and further away because this book took years to write, I decided, well, things really shifted for LGBTQ people once they went online. Because yes, we still need music to help us and guide us, but we can go online and meet other LGBTQ people. And especially if we're a kid, we can do all those things and we don't need music to do it for us in exactly the same way.

0: You know, it's interesting to me because you cover a lot of ground in the book. It's not just queer artists per se who identified that way, but queer adjacent artists.
1: Yes.
0: I thought that was a fascinating area that you were exploring. You know, a Grace Jones, you know, that kind of figure, a Prince, but this whole idea that they were beyond gender, you know, and that to me was an important thing that your writing did for me, Barry, as well as people like Vince Aletti, kind of opened up this idea, you know, which is now becoming part of the mainstream. People are starting to think of the world that way.
2: Well, Annie Lennox, you mentioned as well.
0: Yeah, yeah. Right.
1: Yes, well, those people mean a lot to us. We were thrilled when Prince, being so talented, definitely was like, I know you're asking the question, am I black or white? Am I straight or gay? Thank you. I really appreciate that. And I guess something that I've believed all along, and this is being borne out by young people, is that there are many words to describe us, many words that we can come up with. And we are in a political system, in a social and technological system that tries to put us in ones, zeros and ones. And they try to make us either left or right, male or female, young mm-hmm. or old, where everything is supposed is, and the logarithms reinforce all this. And yet the young people are saying, no, no, we identify as something besides straight. And what that might mean might just be that we really sleep with people of the opposite sex, but we aren't afraid of our gay brothers and sisters the way our parents were. Look at Heated Rivalry. There's a huge amount of women who are watching gay men have sex. So what is that? Is that straight? Is that gay? Is their husbands presumably are watching it with them? If does that make the husbands gay to watch it? So I'm not going to answer those things.
2: Yeah, you bring up Heated Rivalry toward the end of the book and in reference to Chapel Roan, which I love. And you also had a beautiful, short but beautiful consideration of Kurt Cobain, who never ceases to strike me now as I go back. I mean, Greg and I covered Nirvana throughout its career, but as I go back now, so far ahead of its time, everyone is gay, he sang. And that's the 90s. And it's like, wow, the kids now today are all embracing different aspects of that. There is no Chapel Roan without Kurt Cobain, but there's no Chapel Roan without Laura Nyro, who also appears early in your book.
1: Yes. Yeah. I was just listening to Todd Rundgren is one of my favorites. And I was listening to A Wizard, A True Star, Something, Anything, the Todd album. And there are such lovely melody. I mean, there's a lot of synth noise and a lot of craziness, but God, the melodies are so gorgeous at times. And he learned that from Laura Nyro, who became lesbian. And she was probably lesbian in a way that she wasn't acknowledging herself when she wrote that music, but she was articulating her difference in her chord changes and in the chords themselves. They were queer for their time. They were not following the construction of how a musician's supposed to make the melodies go. She made them wander. She stacked the harmonies in unconventional ways.

0: So I'm also trying to convey that musicians dealt with difference in a way that went beyond what you ordinarily think of as the polarity of straight and gay. And that went from like Smokey Robinson embracing his non-traditional masculinity through a voice that is it falsetto? Is it not? It's hard to really figure out where his chest tones and his falsetto begins. He was doing that. I think it had something to do with him also being a person that a lot of whites would be like, what is that? Is that black? Is that white? And I just feel like these things are way more complicated than have always been discussed. And I wanted as you know, I wanted to address the book to LGBTQ listeners and the people who are interested enough to want to learn more. And it'd be great if my enemies read this book or have their brothers and sisters like say, you think so-and-so is straight or has nothing to do with gay culture. Read this. I guess I do have a kind of political agenda, but also just a personal one to show the world what were the musicians and the songs that healed me and made me overcome the trauma of just being brutalized and being fearful of the simplest things like going to gym class.
1: You know, but also you address artists who are embraced by gay culture that weren't gay themselves and are in many ways problematic.
0: Correct.
1: I'm thinking like Donna Summer, you know, as an example.
0: Right. Well, yes.
1: So gay icon, but had said some things that, you know, weren't exactly saying she was promoting the gay lifestyle, right?
0: Yes. She tells Lance Loud, the first gay reality TV star, because he was one of the sons of an American family. He wrote for Interview because he said, oh, how popular you were in gay discos. And she said, gay discos? Honey, I don't believe there's any other kind but gay discos. So she knew that the disco world was largely gay, and she was okay with that. And if you listen to her Once Upon a Time album, there's a track called Fairy Tale High that's clearly like playing on the pun of being a fairy, and also Queen for a Day that's playing on the whole Cinderella thing, but also the idea that gay men could go to the disco and be queens for a night and then go back to their ordinary closeted existence, because that was the way they had to play things, particularly if you didn't have a job in the arts or cutting hair.

0: I think she knew what she was doing because she was often the lyricist of her music, her song. She had a songwriting credit on virtually everything that she and Giorgio and Pete Bellotti did. So I think she knew what she was doing, but she had a drug problem. And like many people, I mean, even today with the 12-step movement, there is a religious element to being a 12-stepper and to realizing what you cannot heal on your own, what you cannot solve on your own. You need to surrender to God. Well, she surrendered it to a God that she believed did not like gay people. And so she renounced, she renounced her audience. She renounced not just that, but all the ambiguities and the richness that made her music so powerful. The sexuality that made Hot Stuff and Bad Girls so strong. She got one last really powerful record in. She works hard for the money. And then she was like, oh, but you must understand, I've renounced that. It's Adam and Eve, not Adam and Steve. And that stuff was, that originated in the anti-gay Anita Bryant, Jerry Falwell movement that became the first way that culture and religion was used to scare straight people into being straighter, into looking at the world from like, oh, you can't let these gay people in anymore, because that was happening in the 70s and early 80s. We were being accepted. If you look at the sales of the Village People, the sales of Culture Club Records and Frankie Goes to Hollywood Records. Well, I guess Frankie Goes to Hollywood, and that was the next year, but still there was this movement of, yeah, we're going to let those people in because after all, they are cool. And oh, we are learning that they are in our family. You know, I feel like there was a movement, and there still is a movement of compassion, but there are these forces now that are the same forces that began with the Jerry Falwells and the Anita Bryants. They learned that they can scare people by saying, your schools are full of perverts. Your library is full of authors who are perverts. And you've got to keep your children safe from all that. Well, no, you need to keep your children safe from the bullies who will beat your kids up if they feel like their mom and dad feel it's okay to traumatize people who aren't exactly like you.
1: Yeah. No, absolutely, yeah. Barry. And well said, beautifully said.
2: Coming up, the conclusion of our discussion on LGBTQ music. That's in a minute on Sound Opinions.

0: Welcome back to Sound Opinions. I'm Jim DeRogatis. My partner is Greg Kot. This week, we're talking to fellow music journalist and author Barry Walters about LGBTQ musical history. Let's jump back in. We're talking at a moment where the number one movie in America is this Michael Jackson biopic, being routinely panned by critics, right, for what it leaves out,
1: right,
0: in the interest of forwarding a corporation, you know, representing an artist who's dead, can't speak for himself anymore. I think the way that you write about what the Jackson 5 meant to you, and Jackson's solo albums, especially Off the Wall, I mean, yeah, mm-hmm. That's the masterpiece. I think it's the thorniest problem we have as people who care deeply and write and think about popular music, that in the separating the art from the artist. And where I draw the line is when the art is about the misdeeds, which when we look at R. Kelly, that's his entire freaking catalog, right? Jackson, it's really only the last two albums of his career where he begins to protest his innocence and you're crucifying me like you crucified the Lord. He takes on the name of the Santa Barbara County District Attorney, takes on my name, that you came after me, persecuted me. But you make the case very movingly for one song from that late, just before his death, Jackson era.
1: Yes, Childhood. Well, I saw the, was it Victory?
2: It was like,
0: I think it was the Victory.
2: Victory, 83 or 84.
1: So I saw that tour and I was still in Team Jackson. And then Bad came out and I felt like, is he trying to say that he is not gay with the whole, cause in Bad, it just felt like he was doubling down on his macho. The damage control, I felt, started with that record. And so my defenses were up. And I would say, certainly in retrospect, there are some great songs on that album. And I found, In the Closet, I talk about that's Pop's big instances of queer baiting. But there were, during that period, I felt like, I feel a little betrayed by you. And it really climaxed with the last few records. But I did have to, and I listened to all of those records and I had to listen to Childhood again. And I do think the vocal of that is really stunning and really, it goes beyond damage control. He's really telling you what he endured. And I, as someone who endured some of those things, I hear myself in it. I hear the beauty of it. And I don't hear, maybe in a way he's saying, I'm still a child, but he's also saying, I was never a child. You never let me be a child. You expected all these things of me, both the family and the public, that didn't allow me to be my real self, whatever that is. But he is saying that very explicitly. Have you seen my childhood? Have you?

0: That song is I still think is a real doozy. And yes, it's very difficult to reconcile beautiful art and horrific statements. But I feel like we must figure out a way to do it. And I did.
1: Or even more than statements, Barry, behavior.
0: Yes, yes,
1: and
0: behavior.
1: Right, I believe victims.
0: Yes, that is very true. As far as R. Kelly, I don't want to talk too much about R. Kelly, but I did see him early on, and this is someone who loved Prince, who loves sexual provocation. R. Kelly didn't make me feel good when I watched him. There was something that made me feel uncomfortable in a way that I'm usually not made to feel uncomfortable. And I was never a fan. I have to say, as much as I love R&B and the lineage of, you know, people like Teddy Pendergrass and Barry White, who were very sexual, there was something that was not appealing about him to me. So I never had to go through that crisis of how do I reconcile my love for the art with my distaste for their behavior with yeah. him. But I certainly had to do it with Michael Jackson, and then the statements with Donna Summer and Morrissey.
1: Yeah, or the Morrissey. Yeah, the Morrissey chapter begins, I think, with the sentence, "Let's get this out of the way. Morrissey's an asshole."
0: yeah. I don't think he always is, but he certainly can be. And he the more that he's unhappy, the more. Well, it used to be the more unhappy he was, the more beautiful his art was. And I think that it changed.
2: Well, those were some amazing lyrics in those Smiths albums, though.
0: Oh, yes.
2: I just thought, wow. I mean, this guy's...
1: And I just went
2: how
1: to
2: can
1: bat
2: you be
1: for
2: so
1: that
2: sad?
1: Song,
2: I felt bad for the guy, but he was funny.
1: Yeah,
2: you know,
1: he
2: was clever. I mean, it was just a very...
1: But he didn't have hate in his heart for other people. And now he does.

0: I was thinking we always ask this impossible question. I think it's going to be especially impossible for Barry to answer this question.
1: Okay.
0: But there's, so you've written this amazing book, a generation spanning book, a great doorstop in between reads.
2: In the best way.
0: Is there a way to sum up your feelings about your career as a music writer? Is there a song or a record or a particular artist that speaks to you more, maybe on a level? And it doesn't have to be like a definitive answer. But,
2: it's a desert island disc.
0: Yeah, a desert island disc. And we always ask somebody that question. And this is a nearly impossible question to answer. But anyway, if you've got a thought about what today speaks to you,
2: not given the book you've just written at this time.
0: Right.
2: Yeah.
1: Oh, meaning not what's on the charts now or what?
0: Like something that in your life has spoken to you in a way that's really resonating with you right now today.
1: Well, as you can see, I mean, it just goes on and on. And there's
3: I'm envying that shelf of records. Yeah. Around the corner.
0: You got a nice space there.
3: That almost looks as bad as Chris Gayle's apartment.
0: Yeah.
1: Yeah, it's a loft. So I used to be able to say my favorite two films are Pee-wee's Big Adventure and Taxi Driver. And I suppose that says those two films together sort of say what I'm about. So, and it's very difficult for me to pick one song to represent me when there are so many others that I like, because I love so many styles of music. But I will say that I think the moment I went out and bought a 45 as an 11-year-old of Space Oddity without hearing it by David Bowie, that was the first time where I had read something and made me think, I want to hear what this sounds like. What is bisexuality? I want to hear what that sounds like. What kind of music is made by this person who looks like someone that I've never seen before? And so I went out and bought that, and I, you know, as I said, I was born on the day that the first American went into space. So I really identified with space stuff, as did, you know, probably you and I, a lot of people that grew up in the shadow of the Apollo missions. And that spoke to me in a way that I didn't understand consciously, but certainly unconsciously, of being alienated and wanting to find other alienated kids and adults like me. I wanted to be in David Bowie's world. And what I also want to say is, because I had an older brother and sister, a lot of music came to me through them. You know, I grew up, my sister was a Beatlemaniac. My brother listened to all sorts of people like the Doors and the Moody Blues. And David Bowie was the first I claimed for myself. And that opened the door for so much of what I love. So I really, that was a gateway. Maybe not the disc, but the gateway into, tens of thousands of discs.

0: Well, well said.
1: One of the best answers I've ever heard.
2: Well, thank you. Thank you.
0: Well
2: wow.
0: said.
1: The impossible question produces a greater answer. That's great. We have been talking with Barry Walters, the author of Mighty Real, A History of LGBTQ Music, 1969 and 2000. 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
2: Thank you, guys. I really appreciate being here.
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2: From NPR Music, this is All Latino. I'm Felix Contreras. Ana Maria Serra is away, so this week we're going to spend time with Tejano music legend Ruben Ramos.

0: When I say legend, I don't use that lightly. He has been playing big band fuel Tejano since 1960. But get this, his family's connection to music in Texas goes back over 100 years to 1918. I talked to him about the release of a tribute album that just came out called Los Días de Calor. And as you'll hear from our conversation, his life story is basically the history of what we know as Tejano music, a reflection of the bicultural existence along the border throughout Texas and in the entire Southwest. And as we started talking, he told me about how he started in music and what life was like for Mexicans and Mexican-Americans in Texas in the 1940s and 50s.
1: First of all, I was introduced to music and the cotton fields in the country. We used to live in the country out in between two prisons out there in between Sugarland and Richmond. And my first introduction to music was my mama playing guitar, my dad playing fiddle, and a neighbor playing accordion at somebody at the Hernandez house, or not a house because we just lived in a shack. So it had to be somebody else's house where they take out all the furniture out of the living room, and my dad and my mama and Basilio on the corner, three chairs, and people dancing in a circle in the living room.

0: algo para olvidar.
1: So that was my first introduction. I was about 4 or 5 years old, you know. But after that, we were basically migrant cotton pickers living off the land, picking cotton wherever. So I was introduced to the big band. It was a, like, 13-piece orchestra in a living room, you know.
2: Now, eventually, his uncles would bring young Reuben to gigs along the bars in 6th Street in Austin. And if you know Austin, you know that 6th Street is still a musically active street. But back then, the bars had slightly different names.
1: So they were playing down 6th Street at La Bola de Oro, whatever, 609 bar, and I would tag along, you know. I played one song, drums, with them, you know.
2: Right.
1: One of my uncles said, come play drums, man. Come on, play drums. I said, tío, I don't know how to play drums. Yours is, this is an easy one. This is a Sobre las Olas, like, na ra ra ra da. So I said, I think I can do that, you know, the bass drum. So I basically played drums with them. So that was my introduction to the big band. And to me, this was like the era that was born. And to me, Tejano is another label that I'm not crazy about. Because when I started singing with my brothers, it was Chicano. We were Chicano, you know.
2: Now, this is the point in the timeline when Tejano or Chicano music in Texas became an authentic bicultural phenomenon, as Ruben Ramos explains.
1: The big band era is, you know, in the 20s, 30s, 40s, you know, and they had a 13-piece orchestra. Tommy Dorsey, Jimmy Dorsey, Glenn Miller, Count Basie. So they were emulating those big bands, which was the Charleston, the Djerbug, the Swing, you know, and that was what they would play.
3: So this was the Mexican American community, or the Tejano or Chicano community, that was absorbing the influences from the mainstream community, from the white community, and then mixing it with Mexican music.
1: Yeah.
3: What about outside of music? Did the Tejano community, the Latino community, did it mix, did it integrate with the mainstream community, with the white community, or were they separated?
1: It was separated, you know. I mean, as far as I know, because I was a kid, but like I said, my uncles were playing for dances for Mexicanos, you know, and playing polkas and whatever, you know. But in the beginning, at the very beginning, in the 20s and 30s and the early 40s, they were

0: being played on the radio versus what was being played for the English speakers on the radio back then?
1: Most of the instrumentation was the accordion, bajo sexto, whatever, you know. And about that time, you know, Beto Villa, you could start hearing Beto Villa.

0: Juan Colorado, you know, Chris Sandoval. Those bands were just born, so they came into play, and they were playing their Mexican. Tejano was not Tejano at then.
1: Right, right.
0: Tejano was born in 1985.
1: Yeah.
0: Something like that.
1: I'm very fascinated about, like, there's not a lot of history written about that era of, like you said, the 20s, 30s, and 40s, about how the Latino community, the Tejano community, absorbed the mainstream culture, but it didn't go the other way around. Like, it's almost like the mainstream culture, the gringo or the white community, didn't know much about the Mexican community. They were separate. You know, with some segregation going on in Texas.
0: A whole bunch of that, yes.
1: Mm-hmm. But it didn't stop the Latino musicians from just absorbing all the stuff and incorporating it into their own sounds.
0: Exactly. But in those days, you know, you heard a lot of the accordion, the bajo sex

0: there wasn't that a lot of orchestras, Mexicanos orchestras. My uncle's was, to me, was my first introduction to that, you know.
1: Where did they play? Were they in bars, cantinas, family parties? Like, where were they playing?
0: A lot of parties, like weddings, you know. Mm-hmm. You know, in salones, early style salones, whatever, you know. But at the end of the era, like in the 50s when I was a kid, you know, they were playing, yeah, at the cantinas, mm-hmm. you know. Yeah, it wasn't all that big band like you used to, so
1: yeah.
0: They cut down to maybe three saxophones or whatever down
1: right.
0: because it was hard to carry, commute, say, go play in Waco, 13-piece orchestra, and three or four cars or whatever, you know, to carry all those instruments and stuff. So it was a time at the end of the era where, you know, you're at the end of your career, kind of speaking, where you wind up playing in bars and stuff, you know.
1: Yeah.
0: Just like my brother Alfonso, he passed away, may he rest in peace, you know. At the end, yeah, he didn't have a big orchestra. He had him and another trumpet and the bass, guitar and bass and drums, you know, and that's it. He was kind of playing, you know, parties, small cafes, you know, and that's kind of the track or the way that my uncles were playing at the end of the 50s.

music saved my life. Let's put it that way. Music saved my life. So I was in the about 13, 14. I was going the wrong way. I was hanging around with the wrong crowd. My brothers were trying to convince me to go with them to play at a wedding, play wherever, you know, get me away from where I was going, you know. And finally, they succeeded in convincing me to go with them, and I went, and the scenery and the environment over there was a lot prettier than where I was going. Pretty girls and man, it was a whole different scene. So I didn't go back to where I was over here.

0: I started playing, and my uncles, my brother said, "Come on, man! When they convince, come on! What do I do? Play maracas, you know." So I started playing maracas, you know, boleros and mambos and whatever. And as it went on, the drummer would want to go dance with a pretty girl, or maybe want to go get a beer. And he would say, "Come on, play this drum." And it was like the same speed, same type of rhythm, like a waltz, you know. And I would start playing the drum like a waltz. And that's where I started playing drums, maybe a polka later on, whatever. And the drummer was muy perrosquilla. Always kind of late getting there, and there was no roadies then. But you know, you carry your own equipment, you carry your own drums, and you get there whenever, you know, when you need to get there, you know. So there was one big wedding that I was playing maracas, and 1 o'clock was starting in the afternoon, you know, and the drummer wasn't there, so Alfonso said, "Well, let's play without the drums." So we played the first set and without the drums. Finally, the drummer gets there after intermission. So two weeks later, I'm working here in my job as a surface grinder for lenses and stuff. And my brother comes on a Saturday morning at about 10 o'clock in the morning. He says, "Hey, can you come outside? You know, I want to show you something." So I asked my boss, "Yeah, go ahead. So I went outside, and in the station wagon in the back, he has a brand new Gretsch set of drums. I said, "Wow, Johnny's got some brand new drums, man, wow." "No, no, those are your drums, brother." I said, "My drums?" "Yeah, you're going to play drums tonight." Just like that. From playing polka and waltz, whatever, and to jumping in the ring and orderly.
1: Wow.
0: Just you start playing. And incidentally, we were playing in Lockhart. It was a two-band thing at the Lockhart. Isidro Lopez and Alfonso Ramos. And I was a drummer for Alfonso Ramos. And Isidro Lopez was a big orchestra, a big popular orchestra. So I was thrown in the ring like that, and I've learned to play drums just by playing the next gig and listening to, you know, Mexicano drummers or whatever, you know. And that's the way I learned. That's the way we all learn, you know, all of us brothers, my sister. We just jumped in and threw us in the ring and vámonos.
1: So when you started playing in the 50s and then you started contributing more to the sound, did you start suggesting to play more R&B music and different types of music?
0: When I started playing drums, I was still in high school. So I was 19. So I was 19 years old, 11th grade, and you made friends and stuff, and I was playing drums with my brother, and we were playing for the sock hops, and I always ask my friends, "Come up, why don't you come over here, man? We listen to the band, you know." And because I thought I was a badass drummer, you know, in my mind. You know, I'm telling you right now, and I wanted them to come hear me play drums, basically, you know. But said, "Well, we'd like to go, but your brother only sings in Spanish, and we don't understand him." I said, "Wow, okay, so." I went to my brother, you know, next day or whatever, next week, I told my brother, "Alfonso, why don't you learn a couple of English songs, man? So my friends can come and hear us." So he puts a finger in my chest. "If you want English, you sing it." So I said, "How am I going to sing and keep a beat, you know, with the drums, you know?" So se ocurrió again the thing and told me, saying, "You want English, you sing it." So, damn, I said, "Well, okay." Little later on, Fats Domino came out with Blueberry Hill.

0: I practiced this thing for about 2 months and brought it to my brother. That was my first song in English, live on stage, you know, Blueberry Hill. And from there, I agarré correntía. Ray Charles, Little Richard. I could emulate all those because I was young and I had my voice. I could emulate their voice, you know. So I was a singer for the next 9 years, English singer.
1: What was the situation with the segregation back then? Were the Black and Tejano communities, were they close? Did they get separated even amongst themselves, apart from the white community? Like, what was it? What was your relationship with other Black musicians?
0: How can I say this? We were more close, real close to the Black community. I was emulating and singing all this soul music, rhythm and blues music. So we were playing at the Charlie's Playhouse. We were playing at the Doris Miller Auditorium, and we were playing at the Chicken Shack, you know, which are all Black clubs. But yeah, and Doris Miller is an auditorium, you know, and it was all for Black people. We were playing for the Black community also, because I sang in English. We were playing for the University of Texas, you know, fraternities, you know, during the week, you know, because I was singing in English, you know. Huh. Willy Bully and whatever, yeah. Whatever was popular then, you know, I would go get it and learn it. And man, we were popular as far as the white over here, you know, me singing English, you know. So we were singing for the Black, we were singing for the whites and the fraternities. We were singing for our Mexicanos, you know. So the band was really popular then.

0: Ruben Ramos counted on that multicultural appeal as he took over the lead vocal duties full-time in 1969, continuing his family's legacy in Texas music. And to reflect the Chicano power movement happening in the Southwest back then, they called their band the Mexican Revolution, a cultural reference that echoed other bands like Azteca, Malo, and El Chicano. It's important to note here that while the names may have been similar, the music was very different. Now, while Santana and the other California bands all had Mexican-American or Chicano members, the music relied heavily on the Afro-Caribbean rhythms being used by the Fania Records label. Texas Chicano music was fueled by big band horns, accordions, mariachi strings, and the German and Austrian waltzes and polkas heard in music from the Texas-Mexico border. The only problem was all of that music was written and performed in Spanish. Ruben Ramos was from a generation that was raised mostly speaking English, so he had to learn the songs by listening to them on records, sometimes with unexpected results.
1: So consequently, I murdered a few Mexicano songs, you know, because no comprendí el español, because I wasn't speaking Spanish at all, period. I was out here in school, and my everyday life, I was talking in English, singing in English. And then to jump from English to La del Moño Colorado. La del Moño Colorado me trae todo bien around. I was singing La del Moño Colorado. Which, I mean, I sang for I don't know how many years to my father.
0: What is, explain how that translates.
1: Okay. I didn't know then. I knew demon. Demonio is demon, colorado, so they kind of rhyme. So that's why, la demonio colorado, me trae todo bien, Mario. Said my father, but mijo, no. ¿Cómo estás cantando por demonio? No, mijo, es moño. What is that? He said, moño is a nice, beautiful bow in the girl's hair, you know. La del moño color me trae todo bien, Mario. Makes sense. But I was murdering that song for I don't know how long, you know, because I didn't know Spanish. But unbeknownst to me, I was murdering the song. Another song was, Cuando de las nubes me caigas llorando, yo seré la red. You know what red is?
0: It's like a network,
1: It's like a net, right?
0: Yeah.
1: Yo seré la res. Res, what is res? Meat, right?
0: Yeah.
1: Cow, whatever. That's what I was singing. Pero no, because no comprendía the words, you know. So I'm not popular telling you that I was murdering songs, but I was, you know, till now, even now, if I'm singing a ranchero, whatever, I don't know the word, I look it up, see what I'm saying.

0: Let's talk about the album, the tribute album. It's produced by Kerry Rodriguez and Sergio Mendoza. Mm-hmm. We've talked a lot about the history of Tejano music in this conversation, going back many, many years. And this album seems to be not just a reflection of your history, but also a reflection of Tejano music, because there's mariachi, there's polka, there's waltz, there's cumbia, there's even a country tune that mm-hmm. Ray Charles did. How do you feel about this record and bringing all of this together in one spot?
1: It was done by Kerry and Sergio. It was like, you know, bring disco. Okay, so some of the songs I wrote, some of the songs I already recorded, most of the songs I already recorded in my prior years with my band, you know. And we recorded this in a different, subtle way. But Sergio and Kerry, in other words, kind of bring the music that can relate to my upbringing, my childhood, cotton picking, you know, Los Días de Calor. You know, they're the ones I put in a couple of lines, but they're the ones that wrote that song to fit my life.

You know, the album is not only a look back on Ruben Ramos's career, but it's also a musical lesson on the styles and subgenres that eventually became known collectively as Tejano.

0: So with where you are now with the record and some performances with Carrie, like, what's next? What's next on the horizon for you?
1: Man, music has been a journey. What's next? Whatever it takes me, you know. Am I going to change whatever? No, I'm going to keep playing, recording with my band, whatever. I'm going to support the CD as far as I can and start performing it, you know. I'm going to go forward with it and I embrace it and go with it. Yeah.

That new tribute album from Ruben Ramos is called Los Días de Calor, and it's out right now. Thanks a ton to Ruben for taking the time to tell his story and the story of Tejano music. You have been listening to Alt Latino from NPR Music. Our audio editor is Noah Caldwell. Executive producer is Saraya Mohammed. And Sonali Mehta is executive director of NPR Music. And as always, we love hearing from you guys. If you enjoyed this episode, leave us a review on Apple or Spotify or wherever you're listening and send us an email. Let us know what you're listening to these days. AltLatino@NPR.org. I'm Felix Contreras. Thank you so much for listening.

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1: 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I'm Robin Hilton. I'm here with Dora Levitt.
2: Hi, Robin.
1: So, Dora, back in April, we did a show with Noah Caldwell all about songs for starting over, specifically songs that can reset, like, your mind.
2: We did that show as, like, a entryway to spring, a spring reset.
1: Yeah, clear your head. Lift your mood, give you clarity, or, you know, maybe spark even some epiphany that sets your whole life on in a new direction. You, Noah, and I played a whole bunch of stuff, but we asked listeners to tell us, what do they reach for? You know, what do they put on when they need a reset? So we're going to share some of those picks on this week's show. We've actually been listening to one of them here. You know, you want to hear a little bit of this?
2: Yeah.

0: So this is Quincy Jones, the song Dead End, and this is one of the ones that listeners wrote in saying, like, oh, just guaranteed will put me in a better mood. Actually, yeah, it's working.
1: It's
0: Are you feeling it?
1: Yeah, it's nice, and it's very unassuming, you know? You're just, you're being put in a better mood, and you don't even realize it.
0: Yeah, very chill.
1: Yeah.
0: But I want to start with Bill Withers. The singer Bill Withers. He's one that comes up basically anytime we do a call out saying, tell us about a song that lifts you up or makes you feel better, puts you in a good mood, whatever. Bill Withers is always all over those lists. And this song from Bill Withers is called Lovely Day. It's from the album Menagerie. It came out in 1977. A number of people picked this one, but I'll read this quote we got from Tina in Alabama, a listener named Tina in Alabama. She says, I have a dear friend with MS, and when I visited him, he played this song every morning. He used it as a daily tribute for the gift of life, and it resonated with my soul. The lyrics are spot on for not just living, but living with purpose and gratitude.

0: When you think of a reset, like resetting your outlook, I can't think of anything more powerful than gratitude. Yeah. Finding a way to just be grateful.
1: I feel like we talked such big game in the episode that we did about like finding the ultimate feel-good reset song, and I can't believe we didn't play this song.
0: Yeah, just about any Bill Withers, honestly.
1: Yeah, yeah. We didn't even like talk about it. It seems... Listening now, I'm just like, wow, we were so...
0: Now this is the one.
1: This is the one.
0: Yeah, I think I made a case for a couple of others, like Nina Simone's Feeling Good. I think I played Bob Marley through the birds. But yeah, no, I think this is a legit contender too.
1: Yeah, it really is. And even like I was listening on YouTube and I was scrolling through the YouTube comments, a lot of the songs that we're going to talk about, I was scrolling through the YouTube comments and every single one was like, I really needed this today, or I always find myself coming back to this, or going back years and years. It just, everyone comes together around these songs, which is really nice.
0: Perspective. It's all just change your perspective and your whole world changes. So that was Bill Withers' Lovely Day from the album Menagerie, and that was picked by Tina in Alabama. What do you got?
1: Yeah, so this pick comes from Terry in Iowa, and Terry picked Florence and the Machine's Shake It Out from the album Ceremonials. And Terry said, when I'm down, this song lets me see my regrets but tells me to stop, quote, dragging that horse around. It reminds me that I can see my virtues as much a part of me as my flaws. And rather than constantly fighting those flaws or being overwhelmed by guilt, it's okay to accept and experience the messiness that is life. That's my reset reminder.

0: You know, it's interesting. You started it about 30 seconds in, but to me, I used to listen to the song all the time, and it was because of the first line of the song. Regrets collect like old friends, here to relive your darkest moments. That line, I used to always sing to myself. It was just so reassuring, and it was such a great mantra. I love that line.
1: It's just impossible to not get swept up in the energy of this song. This is exactly the kind of thing that I would want to... And I had completely forgotten about this song.
0: Me too, yeah.
1: It came out, I think you said 2011.
0: Yeah.
1: But it is exactly the kind of thing that 100%, whether I want it to or not, is going to just smash the reset button for me.
0: I feel like I used to listen to the song and listen to Taylor Swift's Shake It Off and be like, this is exactly what Taylor Swift wished she made.
1: Was going for.
0: Yeah.
1: Which came out a few years later.
0: Yeah, 2014.
1: 2014, yeah. Well, there's such a great energy to the song Shake It Out, but the truth is a lot of the picks that we got were much quieter, I thought, and very introspective, and offered a different kind of reset. And I think that's what you get from this song from Jacob Collier that Jeff in Cambridge picked. The song is called Something Heavy. It actually just came out in 2025. But Jeff in Cambridge writes, "Start over? Not exactly. After all, I am 78. And I was hospitalized twice in the past 12 months due to severe internal bleeding requiring transfusions. I was left with the need to recuperate and cope with disordered feelings and the necessity to face my own mortality. Shortly after the first event, I discovered the surpassingly wonderful talents and sensibility of Jacob Collier. I found this song, Something Heavy, profoundly consoling and uplifting."

0: Yeah, this is really beautiful and sort of like the idea of finding gratitude and just getting some perspective. This is another simple but such a powerful idea, just the simple idea of letting go. Just let something go. As soon as you eliminate, I mean, because when you're letting something go, you're basically letting go of want and desire and all the torture that that brings you. And the minute you let your shoulders drop and you relent and you release, a great calm can come over you.
1: Yeah, and I love the perspective that you have the power to let it go when you want to.
0: Yeah, this is something I tell my kids all the time, that very often when you are upset or stressed out or whatever it is, if you're in a bad place, it feels like all these things are happening to you. The truth is, you have more control than it feels like you do. You are in more control of you than you realize.
1: Yeah.
0: And once you realize that you do have that control, that you can control how you are reacting, how you feel, take a breath, slow everything down. It's very empowering, and then, you know, you're going to feel a lot better.
1: Yeah.
0: I love that Jeff in Cambridge is 78 years old, and boy, music can just make everything better, no matter the time, the place, your age, anything. I really love that.
1: Yeah. This next listener has a similar type of experience and a similar type of finding a song later in life. Their name is Rita in Portland, Maine. And the song they wrote in about is Desiree's You Gotta Be from I Ain't Movin'. And Rita says, the song is very uplifting. The message for me is that I'm in charge of what happens next to an extent. I'm nearly 70, and I'm happy with the choices I've made along the way.

0: I have to ask, Dora, do you know this song? Had you heard this song before?
1: I had heard this song before.
0: let me tell you, because it came out before you were born, but this song was inescapable. Inescapable when it came out in 1994. Another one about gratitude and empowerment and perspective and letting go.
1: Yeah. I thought it was so cool to look at this song as like a mantra for looking back in your life and feeling happy and content and like excited about your choices. I'm great with how I am and I was these things and I feel great about these things and I feel confident.
0: Somebody once said, or maybe I read this somewhere, that it takes until you're around 70 years old to realize that it doesn't matter what other people think or whether or not you're conforming to how people think you should be or how you think they think you should be.
1: It takes until you're 70 to get there?
0: I mean, that's what I've always heard. I'd like to think that I could come to that conclusion before then, but I think there was a whole long list of things that I read about, like it takes until you're about 70 to figure out. Yeah. I think it was other things like that your life doesn't have to be remarkable to be fulfilling or, you know, that there are different ways to measure success. And, well, this is all about perspective, which is what this song is.
1: Yeah.
0: About. So we brought it back.
1: I'm still waiting for my prefrontal cortex to develop.
0: Oh, God.
1: I've been told.
0: You know, I didn't know that was a thing. Until many, many years later, and it explained so much. I was like, I wish I had known that before I was 25. I would understand all the madness that was going on inside my head up until about that point. Anyway, Desiree, You Gotta Be, from the album I Ain't Movin' that came out in 1994. All right, we need to take a quick break here, but we'll have more listener picks for songs for starting over right after this, and you're listening to All Songs Considered from NPR Music. It's All Songs Considered from NPR Music. I'm Robin Hilton. I'm here with Dora Levitt, and we're talking about songs for starting over, a mix of songs selected by NPR listeners. Let's go to Peter Gabriel. Peter Gabriel is another artist I couldn't believe we hadn't thought of before, like especially his song Don't Give Up, something like that, you know, because he's got a lot of them. But the song that one of our listeners picked is Washing of the Water, and it's from the album Us that came out in 1992. This was the follow-up to his monster hit album. So Rudy in Virginia wrote in about it and says, while the song seems to speak mainly of heartbreak and loss, I've always thought it was also about hope and redemption. I think I really connected with the metaphor of the water having the power to make it all right, as Peter Gabriel sings in the song. I probably sang this song to myself 100 times while walking along a California beach years ago after a breakup. Somehow, it just made me feel better and helped me get to the other side.

0: What a great pick. This isn't the first one that I would think of with Peter Gabriel, but I'm so glad that it's the one that they picked. His voice alone, to me, is so calming.
1: Yeah, the, like, raspiness in his voice is so lovely. I was thinking about the episode that we did with Noah a few weeks ago where, like, a big theme that we talked about is how when you find your connection to nature is when you can have that reset. And we listened to this Cassandra Jenkins song that literally says, like, when you find your connection to nature, you find your connection with life.
0: Right.
1: And I really felt that here, where Peter Gabriel sings to the water and is asking, can you sweep me up with you and, like, let the world keep going around me?
0: Yeah. And he talks in the song also about letting go again.
1: Yeah.
0: And how hard it is to let go, but how important that is too.
1: Yeah.
0: What an important part of the process that is if you're trying to heal. I actually I'm a big fan of the album Us that this is from. It's always, to me, sort of lived in the shadow of So, because So was such a monumental record. But to me, this is every bit as good as So. There's so many great songs on here. Another one that I think you could pick from this album is called The Blood of Eden. Features Sinead O'Connor.
1: Yeah.
0: She's actually on a couple songs, but another great pick.
1: Really beautiful.
0: What do you got, Dora?
1: So this next one, again, was another one where I was like, how did we not talk about Cat Power at all?
0: Oh, Cat Power.
1: How did we not talk about Sea of Love by Cat Power?
0: Oh, wow, yeah.
1: Or this song that Braden in Utah submitted, which is Nothing But Time. Braden said, this song is so powerful. It speaks to our younger selves, maybe inner child, and it encourages us that we have nothing but time to do what we want to do. It's sprawling, anthemic, and features vocals by Iggy Pop. Just incredible stuff. Always resets my mood and gives me hope.

0: I love how otherworldly this song starts out with the electronic. It sounds like honestly to me, it sounds like space. And it really does transport you to another headspace.
1: Yeah. So this is from the album Sun. That came out in 2012 from Cat Power. That was my number one album of the year that year. It had been a number of years since Sean Marshall had released any new original music. I think like maybe 5 or 6 years between albums. And she had gone through so much in that time. Like, I think she went bankrupt. Mm-hmm. I think she was having money problems. I think she was having a mental health crisis during that time. And she pours all of that, like exorcises all of that in this album. I thought the whole album was just incredible.
0: Yeah. You can really tell that this is just like her everything. I mean, it's a complete wash of sound, and the vocals are so dreamlike, and the way that she layers her own vocals. And then later in the song when Iggy Pop comes in, it does really feel like there are these otherworldly figures that are guiding you along the way and are bringing you through this. It's a 10-minute song. It's a very long song, and they guide you through the entire thing.
1: And the album was called Sun, in fact, because it was her rebirth. Mm-hmm. It was like the sun coming up and on a new chapter for her life. And so, again, Cat Power, Nothing But Time from the album Sun that came out in 2012. I want to play one that it just has a short little note that came with it. And it's by an artist that I think a lot of people would accuse of being kind of sappy. But I make no apologies for including him and his music here because, his music was played in my house all the time when I was a kid. So it's become a part of my DNA, whether I wanted to or not. And therefore, I love him. And that is John Denver, the song Sweet Surrender. And Ed in North Carolina writes, I had just been laid off. Driving home, this song came on the radio and it changed my whole mindset.

0: I'm sorry, Dora. I'm sorry you had to see that.
1: You know, it's not the first time I have. No apologies necessary.
0: Yes, I'm blubbering again, and it's to John Denver. I get it. I know people who aren't John Denver fans.
1: No, there's no shame in a classic.
0: I can't help it. I love his music so much.
1: Me too.
0: And, oh, got to get to the chorus.

0: the voice of an angel, Dora.
1: The voice of an angel.
0: So my mom and dad loved his music, and they played it in the house all the time, and I ended up loving it as a kid. And, you know, my wife tells me all the time what an anomaly I am, because she said, you know, most kids, when they hear their parents' music, they hate it. And they do everything they can to get away from it and rebel against it. And I just like, I don't know. I loved it. I love John Denver.
1: Yeah.
0: And I always get emotional when I hear just about any song. If you want to make Robbie cry instantly, put on a John Denver song, because it instantly takes me back to childhood and everything. But also, it's just so beautiful.
1: It's so beautiful.
0: What's your relationship to John Denver at all?
1: I didn't grow up listening to John Denver's music, and I really only knew him as like John Denver, the songwriter, but I'd never really listened to any of his songs or knew him beyond Country Roads.
0: Oh, yeah.
1: Yeah.
0: I mean, that's, everybody knows
1: that
0: song.
1: Yeah.
0: Yeah.
1: But his music is so beautiful and so anthemic. And another theme that we've talked about with recent music is how comforting it is to hear another person's story of starting over and another person's journey, because you relate to them and you're able to follow their path. And that's so much of what I hear in this song.
0: I want to know what station Ed in North Carolina was listening to.
1: Yeah.
0: If the song just came on the radio. But maybe this is an older memory when this song would have popped up on the radio.
1: Yeah.
0: You know? John Denver, Sweet Surrender, from the album Back Home Again. So many of his songs, John Denver's songs, are about hitting the road and getting out and being free. You talk about being in nature and letting go, all those sorts
1: and,
0: of things.
1: Vast landscapes and being able to just kind of look over it all and see it at once.
0: That album came out in 1974. We got so many picks, as always, from listeners, and more than we could ever play on this show. When we did our first show back in April, we created a playlist called Need a Reset. And we'll just add these songs and a bunch of the other listener picks all to that playlist. If you search for Need a Reset with a question mark in Spotify or Apple Music, you will find that playlist that we put together. But Dora, we've got one more that we're going to go out on, and I'll let you set it up for us.
1: Yeah, so this is, I feel like, a really great one to go out on. It's from Mary Alice in Baltimore, and the song is called Level Up, which was a new song to me, by Vienna Tang. And Mary Alice says, "This song starts most of my runs and became my sobriety theme song when I gave up drinking 5 years ago. It's a swelling, soaring, sparkling anthem of moving up and moving on.
2: So come out. You have been waiting long enough. You're done with all the talk, talk, talk, with nothing on the table."
0: We'll go out on this. Vienna Tang, Dora Levitt,
1: Robin Hilton.
0: Always awesome to hang out with you and play music.
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0: 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If you are

0: 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And from Jarl and Pamela Moan, focusing on civil liberties, foster youth, public radio, and the arts.
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1: Welcome to Folk Alley, your weekly deep dive of the best in folk roots and Americana. I'm your host, Cindy Howes. Coming up, a Canadian legend hits the road, and we will be talking about it. A couple of new songs featuring Iron and Wine, a set for the state of Ohio, and new Taj Mahal. But first, a little set to welcome June. The month of June welcomes the official start of summer in the Northern Hemisphere, brings longer days, blooming roses, warm sunshine. And we'll start it all off with a band who just is over the top with their symbolism. This is June Hymn from the Decemberists.

Collins, Denver, LA, Iowa City, Omaha, Eugene, Oregon. He's coming back east in October. He'll be in Portland, Maine, Boston, Mass., New York, Philadelphia, Washington. We'll hear a classic right now from Bruce. Here's Happy Good Morning Blues on Folk Alley.

It's the Mammals wrapping up our June set with Lilac Breeze, the beloved long-lived spring-blooming shrubs that are actually a part of the olive family. We also heard from The Fretless with an instrumental song, June Tune, and The Decemberist starting it off. It's Cindy Howes. Thanks for listening along to Folk Alley today. Bruce Cockburn just announced a big late summer, early fall North American tour. He's doing a bunch of dates with Judy

Bruce Coburn on Folk Alley. That is a twofer from the Canadian legend, a more recent song on a roll from 2023's O Sun, O Moon. And Bruce Coburn from 1971, right before that. He has a tour coming up July to November for his upcoming as yet untitled album that's going to be released this fall. Coming up, we'll hear new songs featuring Iron and Wine. I'm Cindy Howes. This is Folk Alley.

I've got a couple of songs right now that happen to feature Sam Beam of Iron and Wine. First, starting off with Dervish from their new album, The Great Irish Songbook, Volume 2. So this sequel album turns its gaze to the present with a collection of songs by contemporary Irish songwriters, songs by Shane McGowan, Sinead O'Connor, Van Morrison, Ye Vagabonds. This song is written by Lisa O'Neill, featuring Iron and Wine. It's Rock the Machine.

It's Iron and Wine from the new album Hen's Teeth, featuring the folk trio I'm With Her. And Sam Beam really wanted to collaborate with Sarah Watkins, Sarah DeRose, and Eva O'Donovan on that song because they were planning a summer tour together. He loves their harmonies and wanted to blend their distinctive voices into the songs. And that is the track Wait Up. Also heard a song right before that from Dervish featuring Iron and Wine on that track, Rock the Machine. It's Cindy Howes on Folk Alley. We'll do a little set inspired by Ohio, where Folk Alley has its roots, starting off with Ken Pomeroy. This is a new cover of Look at Miss Ohio. It's Ken Pomeroy on Folk Alley.

few songs for Ohio. That's Randy Newman with Dayton, Ohio, also To Ohio from the Low Anthem, and Ken Pomeroy covering Gillian Welch on her new covers EP. I looked up some fun facts about Ohio. Everybody loves fun facts. Cleveland boasts America's first traffic light. The first ambulance service was established in 1865 in Cincinnati. Official state rock song is Hang on Sloopy. I'm Cindy House. This is Folk Alley.

The opera soprano Renee Fleming and banjo virtuoso Bela Fleck have teamed up for their new album, The Fiddle and the Drum. The title track of the album was written, of course, by Joni Mitchell that she first recorded on her 1969 album, Clouds. It's an anti-war song and uses the metaphor of fiddle, diplomacy and art, and drum for war and violence. It's Renee Fleming and Bela Fleck.

That's a song from Sierra Ferrell, who completely transformed her life, transitioned from an unhoused street musician and train hopper to one of the biggest stars in roots and country music. That's her song, Jeremiah, from her 2021 album, Long Time Coming. She has got a new record out this year and currently on a massive tour that she's calling the Heavy Pedal Tour. Right before that, we heard from John Reichman, a mandolinist who emerged from the vibrant new acoustic bluegrass music scene in the Bay Area in the 80s. It's Cindy, and up next, we'll do New Abraham Alexander.

New from Taj Mahal, wrapping up the hour from the album Time, which marks a very exciting studio return between Taj and the Phantom Blues Band, who lay down an incredibly tight rhythm section, provides the backbone for Taj's genre-hopping tendencies. And he is bouncing all over the place on this album between Memphis soul, salsa, R&B, Caribbean-laced folk. That is the song Life of Love from Taj Mahal and the Phantom Blues Band. Well, thank you very much for listening today. You can check out the show again, or you can see our playlist at folkalley.com or our mobile app. I'm Cindy Howes. It's Folk Alley.

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5: Welcome back to another hour of Folk Alley. I'm your host, Cindy House. Coming up, we'll hear new music from the McDades, Laura Veers, and Maya DeVitri. But first, we'll hear from Boone Creek and their self-titled 1977 debut from the boundary-pushing supergroup featuring future bluegrass luminaries Ricky Skaggs and Jerry Douglas. The album has been long out of print, previously unavailable. Until now, let's do I'm Gonna Settle Down. Here's Boone Creek on Folk Alley.

That's Molly Tuttle with Crooked Tree, an anthem of self-acceptance, celebrating those who embrace their differences and carve their own unconventional paths in life. And Molly has been nailing self-acceptance lately and seems so happy. Molly has alopecia and in recent years has been appearing without a wig in public at certain times. She's also engaged to be married to Ketch Secor from Old Crow Medicine Show. I think they're going to get married any day now. She recently posted some very fun bachelorette pics, which I'm here for. Norman Blake right before that, and we heard from Boone Creek. I'm Cindy Howes. This is new from the McDades.

William Prince, that song stylistically and even lyrically pays homage to one of his musical heroes. He says, I wrote this song the morning after John Prine passed away, and it references John's song In Spite of Ourselves from his album Stand in the Joy. That's William Prince with Easier and Harder. And we heard a new song from the McDades. Coming up, a truly solo album from Laura Veers. I'm Cindy Howes, and you're listening to Folk Alley.

Laura Veer's 14th solo album, Temple Songs, is the first that she has written, recorded, arranged, produced, and performed entirely on her own. She embraced the Japanese concept of wabi-sabi, choosing not to pitch correct vocals or edit out rough edges. She said, I wanted to make something that sounds as organic and human as possible. Nice to hear that. In the age of AI, we'll hear Flying into Darkness. It's new Laura Veer's.

Case Lang veers from an intense but deeply rewarding experience, they say, that was defined by compromise, emotional venting, and shared joy. I am not sure that we're going to get a follow-up to that album. It's been 10 years, and they say the songwriting process was full of intense negotiation, debate, and emotional venting. And the artists often debated over single words, like once they had a fight for over 2 hours about whether to include the word love. It's Nico Case, Katie Lang, and Laura Veers with Atomic Number. I am so excited about Maya DeVitri's new album, All My Faith, coming out on July 24th from the former Stray Birds member. We'll hear the title track. This is new from Maya DeVitri on Folk Alley.

That's from Monrovia's debut album, Bloodline. That is Somewhere Down in Georgia. And his debut album marks the pinnacle of years he spent searching for meaning and stitching together the fragments of a past marked by displacement and rebirth. We also heard from The Head and the Heart, and it was a new song from Maya DeVitri. Coming up, a Texas musician concludes his Sagebrush trilogy. I'm Cindy Howes. This is Folk Alley.

The Sagebrush Trilogy is a three-album concept by Texan Charlie Crockett that was co-produced with Shooter Jennings. It explores the mythology and cinematic themes of the American West through folk, blues, and traditional country music. We'll hear the song Lonesome Dove that explores themes of travel, love, and leaving, featuring lyrics about riding from Lonesome Dove to Montana. This is from the final album in the trilogy. It's Charlie Crockett. Well, I

Rodney Crowell wrapping up that set. That song initially covered by Emmylou Harris, who included it on her 1978 album, who we also heard right before that from her landmark album Wrecking Ball, which was widely recognized as her defining artistic reinvention. It helped her transition from a traditional acoustic country artist into an atmospheric alt country and folk rock pioneer from Wrecking Ball, released in 1995. One of the greatest albums of all time, if you ask me, or if you were asking me. It's Cindy. Hello. Thank you for joining us today. Let's do the new Willie Nelson. Here's Dream Chaser.

couple of dream songs to wrap up Folk Alley today. Actually, Langhorne Slim must have a thing for dreams. It's like a reoccurring theme in his music. His latest album, titled The Dreamin' Kind, which is more of like a rock and roll record than some of his previous work. We went to 2021 for the song Dreams from Langhorne Slim, and we heard brand new music from Willie Nelson, title track to his album Dream Chaser. You can listen to our show again, or you can check out our playlist at folkalley.com or on our free mobile app. I'm Cindy Howes, and thank you for listening to Folk Alley.

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0: I'm your co-host, Pat Mitchell-Worley.
1: And I'm Jared J.B. Boyd.
0: This week on Beale Street Caravan, we're hanging with blues rocker Jared James Nichols. Also, we'll have the Dirty Streets. That's all at Growlers in Memphis. Coming up right now on Beale Street Caravan.

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0: This week on The Caravan, we're spending a little quality time with a rock and blues guitarist who packs quite an impressive pedigree.
1: That's right. His name is Jared James Nichols. And while he counts names like Albert King, Freddie King, B.B. King, the Three Kings, among his influences, he packs a powerful dose of classic and hard rock to layer on top of his bluesy foundation.
0: You know, Pat, that's quite a lot of kings to keep in mind. Lucky for us all, Nichols does a solid job of holding them all in balance when he performs.
1: Now, as a thought experiment, if you were to plot Nichols' influences geographically along a map, you might surmise that he hailed from somewhere south of the Mason-Dixon line.
0: Right. I suppose he's from where? Somewhere on the periphery of the Deep South? I'd say St. Louis? Austin, Texas, maybe?
1: Try Wisconsin.
0: Goodness. All right, then. I was way off, but I like what I'm hearing, so keep going.
1: Gladly. Nichols actually got his start playing guitar as a teenager, building his own fingerstyle repertoire, and as a lefty.
0: As a youngin', Nichols looked to the likes of Jeff Beck and Derek Trucks to hone his ability to play the notes by tickling the strings with his digits. He says the fingerstyle gave him a more intimate connection with his instrument.
1: With such a detailed set of mechanics at play, it's no wonder that a large talking point regarding Nichols' most recent album is an arm injury that sidelined him for a while and threatened his career.
0: In what many would call a freak accident, Nichols broke his arm while handling a road case back in 2021. The ordeal led to a surgery that left him with a metal plate and 16 screws in his arm. Despite the long road to recovery, Nichols powered ahead.
1: Blues power. In fact, it's a special element he's branded as a driving force in his music. In 2023, he's back with a brand new self-titled album.
0: We'll take a break from hearing about him to listen to him. Here's Jared James Nichols live on Bill Street Caravan.
2: This one's called Hardwired.

0: So where are you from originally? What's home base for Jared James Nichols?
1: Home base now is Nashville. So pretty close to here.
0: Up the road.
1: Yeah, just up the road.
0: Yes, sir.
1: But originally, I grew up in Wisconsin. And it was like right near the border of Wisconsin and Illinois. So I got my first taste of music and the blues at an early age, man. There was a lot of people playing that music around there.
0: Nice. So as I mentioned to you earlier, I've been following you on Instagram for years.
1: Just oh, my goodness.
0: I play guitar as well. So, of course, we all come across each other's radar. Mm-hmm. And you instantly got the follow from me, man.
1: Thanks,
0: you
1: man.
0: A shredder, but more than that, man, the passion for the music and the passion for the guitar.
1: Absolutely.
0: Which I try to share with you.
1: Yeah, of course.
0: Where did you get your start on guitar, and why are you so passionate about it?
1: I'm so passionate about it because when I pick up the guitar, probably like you and a lot of other players, everything else in my life just kind of like all the stress, all the worries, whatever, it just kind of falls to the wayside, and I'm just purely like, I don't know, I'm put in a trance by the guitar.
0: Yes, sir.
1: I connect with it like on an emotional level. I find a hard time expressing myself in certain ways, but I can do it through the guitar. I started playing when I was like 15, and immediately I found that like it was my artistic tool of expression. And really when I started to play, I found the players that channeled their emotions through it, and I could hear that. Everyone from Hendrix to even not guitar players, you know, Miles Davis and all the blues guys, and that's really where it stemmed from.
0: Yes, sir.
1: Yes, sir.
0: Beautiful, man. So much so, I tell you, I've seen one particular story on Instagram. You've got a guitar that's going through this repair journey.
1: Yeah, right? It's in the club.
0: Oh, are you going to play it tonight?
1: Yeah, and you're going to play it too.
0: No, sir. Can you tell us a little bit about this
1: musician? Yeah, sure.
0: Why is this guitar so special?
1: So this guitar is really special. This was given to me as a gift from a now friend. It's one of the first Les Pauls ever. It was in a tornado in his hometown, and the only thing that was left, the neck was broken off, but everything else was there, and it was basically left for dead. And it's so special because not only is it one of the first Les Pauls ever, it has just such a history, and it's

0: such a great instrument. So the fact that it survived the tornado and now it's touring again all over the world, and it sounds so good. So I named it Dorothy.
1: Oh, Dorothy.
0: Yeah, man, like the Wizard of Oz.
1: Yes, sir. Well, you know, this town, we're fond of guitarists who name their guitars.
0: Uh-huh, right? I know it.
1: So that's sweet, man. So how would you describe your music and your musical style?
0: I would say that my music and musical style, it's raw. It's very much not so compromised by one genre or the other. It's drenched in blues, but it's also, it's me growing up hearing the sounds that I heard. You know, I was born in 1989, so I can't pretend I was born in 1949.
1: Right.
0: So there's a lot of different influence, but it all comes from the same place. It's very emotional. It's very raw. It's real. It's electric, you know, and it stems from the blues, but it goes wherever it takes me.
1: Definitely heard you on that, man.
0: Yeah.
1: You're about to release another single, correct?
0: Yeah. Mm-hmm.
1: Is this already released album, or is there a new album coming out?
0: There's a new album coming out. New album coming out at the beginning of the year.
1: Sweet.
0: Finally, I've been holding these songs for what feels like forever.
1: Nice.
0: So we have a single coming out on the 26th of October, and the record comes out in January.
1: Gotcha.
0: And we're going to play a bunch of songs tonight.
1: Can't wait to hear it, man.
0: Thanks, man.
1: What's the name of the album coming out again?
0: Self-titled.
1: Self-titled.
0: I've had... the past two albums I've named, Old Glory and the Wild Revival and Black Magic, but this album I was able to work on, and I feel like I found my sound and I found the vein, and I said, you know what, this one's just going to be self-titled. This is Jared James Nichols.
1: Sweet. What can we expect out of the single coming out?
0: Oh, the single.
1: Yes, sir.
0: It's From a Whisper to a Scream. It has a lot of different kind of emotions in it, you know. There's even parts where I've never had on a record where it's just the guitar and the vocal. There's a big old solo. It's got, I feel like it has all the shades of everything I'm trying to say musically. So it's pretty cool.
1: Oh man, I know. It sounds like you're already proud of it, man.
0: I'm pumped.
1: And whenever you have an artist that's already excited about the music, man, oh man, you already know it's going to be classic.
0: Thanks, man.
1: So is this your first time to Memphis?
0: No, it's not. I've actually been to Memphis a few times. The first time I came down here was when I was like 18 for the IBC.
1: Yes, sir.
0: I was like in the young... I can't remember what it's called.
1: That would make sense.
0: But I did that.
1: That would make sense.
0: I'd only been playing for a few years, and I came to Memphis, and I loved it.
1: Yeah, you started 15, and you were 18,
0: yeah.
1: So that's only through. Wow.
0: Uh-huh. And then I'm trying to think. I went to Gibson. There was a jam here at the Gibson factory during that same time. I've only been to Memphis a few times, but every time I come, I love it.
1: Love it, love it. Now you're here, it's blazing one of the most... beloved stages in the city here.
0: Yeah, I heard this is Elvis's old Taekwondo
1: gym.
0: Yes,
1: sir.
0: That's what was funny.
1: So much mojo.
0: Yeah, we got some mojo in the dojo.
1: Well, we definitely got mojo with you in the building, man.
0: Yeah, man.
1: Can't wait to hear the set. What do you do? What do you plan on doing besides spending time on the stage here in Memphis? Are you going to try out any of our food, our barbecue? Here?
0: Already did. I went to the commissary barbecue.
1: Oh, straight to the source.
0: Yeah, I went there with a friend.
1: Nice.
0: Of course, I walked and I went down to Beale Street. I hung out at Stacks all day yesterday.
1: Yes,
0: what else did I do? Well, I feel like I went to Central yesterday. Got some barbecue there. I feel like I gained like 5 pounds since I've been here. I love it.
1: Beautiful, man. Beautiful.
0: Best food ever.
1: Hey, last question, and this is, I noticed that you are also a Gibson brand ambassador.
0: Yeah, man.
1: Is that, I mean, as a guitar player, I mean, Gibson is one of the most beloved brands, one of the most instantly recognizable icons of a guitar instrument. Here you are being a brand ambassador for them. How does that make you feel on your guitar journey, and where do you want to go with that?
0: It's crazy. It's crazy. I never dreamed that far. I, as a fan of just guitar music, Gibson guitars, I've always idolized them. All my heroes play Gibsons. Everyone from BB, Albert, Freddie. So for me, it's an honor, but also it's like I carry it really. I try and wave the flag, you know? And it's a dream come true to work with such an iconic company that makes the best guitars in the world. And I always know, like, it sounds funny, but I travel all over the world to play, and I always have a Gibson hung on my shoulder. And it's like, it kind of feels like home.
1: Well, Jared, man, I won't take up any more of your time.
0: Thanks, man.
1: We thank you so much. We can't wait to have you on the program.
0: Thank you so much.
1: We're going to be turning it up to 11.
0: Let's go.
1: All right. Take care, Jared. Have a great set.
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1: That was Jared James Nichols live on Beale Street Caravan. For more information on Jared, check out jaredjamesnichols.com.

0: That was Jared James Nichols live on Beale Street Caravan. I guess this show is all about guitar and tone.
1: That's right. We're switching gears as Jared was hanging out with the Dirty Streets at Growlers for their CD release party.
0: JB, I think that I've told you before that I remember going to the Dirty Streets first show. And I sat there going, how can these guys be so young and sound like a classic rock band? I mean, it was big and it was intricate, but they had this humble pie kind of, you know, sound to them. And I was just like, wait a minute, they look like they're 19, 20 years old. But they did it, and that sound has continued to get even deeper into the classic realm of rock music.
1: And now today, I mean, they're one of the most mature, electrifying groups in town. So I'm excited to hear where they are on this journey. We can check in with them now.
0: Yeah, let's go hear some more from the Dirty Streets at Growlers, live on Beale Street Caravan.

0: Thank y'all, man.
1: We're sitting here with Justin Tolan, frontman of Dirty Streets. Tonight, they're celebrating the release of their new album, correct?
2: Yep.
1: Can we get the name of that album?
2: Who's Gonna Love You?
1: Who's Gonna Love You? That's the question of the year.
2: Yeah.
1: Where does the title come from and why'd you pick it?
2: Man, so the title of the record just comes from the song Who's Gonna Love You, which was something I wrote about being on tour and being away from your loved ones and stuff. It's pretty self-explanatory, but once I wrote the song, I realized a lot of the songs on the album sort of encompass the same feel as that song. There were a lot of them were about longing and being lonely and being away. And usually that's how I choose the album title. I'll just choose the title track that sort of idealistically encompasses everything on the record.
1: Sweet.
2: Yeah.
1: So what does this represent for Dirty Streets and the growth of you guys' career?
2: In a huge way, it was like kind of a departure. We did a lot of new, different type of stuff. We've traditionally been sort of a heavy blues rock band from the beginning. And I gotta say, like, every album has probably got one or two kind of quiet, more low-key songs. This one has almost half the album is a different type of song. So, you know, as you go through the album, you'll get a lot of textures. There's stuff in there that's really classic Dirty Streets, you know, more the sound that we've been developing for a decade or whatever. But there's a lot of stuff. We pushed ourselves a lot in a different way. We worked with a producer, which we'd never done before, named Matt Rossbang.
1: The writing for these songs, was it mostly done prior to the studio days, or did you do a lot of writing after getting with Matt, hooking up with him, and getting in the studio?
2: It's both. It's like the way every album happens for us now is you write all these songs, and I'll take them to the band. We'll kind of work on them, but we don't usually finish them until we're about to go in the studio. And then right at the last minute, I'll always write like five more and get rid of five. You know, it's like once you get in that role of writing, the creativity starts flowing. And it's, you know, it's almost like right before the album, you'll almost write a whole new album. It happens every time.
1: A band such as yours, that hard blues rock sound, that electric energy that you guys convey on the stage every time I've seen you play. How difficult, if difficult at all, is it to capture that energy on the record?
2: I think that's been the hardest thing for us. Our first two albums, I remember people coming to see us, maybe first three albums, and people would be like, man, I heard your album online, or, you know, I got a copy of your album, I love it, but it doesn't do you guys any justice. People would say that all the time. So, you know, we were at this point three albums into it, I'm trying to think, what are we doing wrong? Yeah, you know, our first two albums were recorded entirely live. We didn't do any overdubbing. It was just like we went in a room and recorded them. So I thought, you know, we must be capturing that live energy. But what it was lacking is just proper production and someone who understands how to make your band sound as big as it does live. Because, you know, live is different than on record.
1: Are you on tour right now? Are you kicking off a tour? Are you at the end of a tour?
2: We just got done with a tour in the summer. We did a, like, 27 cities or something.
1: Wow.
2: That was great. That was the first big tour we've done back since the pandemic. And right before 2020, we were in the middle of a tour that got canceled in March of 2020, and we came back. And I think in 2019, we did like over 100 shows. So we were really kind of starting to pick up a little bit. And now we're about to be back on the road again. We just found out that we're going to Europe in April. So that'll be a big tour. And I think we're going to go back out to the East Coast in December and probably do some more Southeast dates and go back out West in the springtime. So yeah, it's lining up.
1: Man, that's good. You guys are busy and it's well-deserved. You got a huge sound that we love at Bill Street Caravan. You've been
2: thank
1: on the
2: you,
1: show
2: man.
1: Before. I personally love it, man. You know that. We've
2: That's
1: talked
2: awesome.
1: Before.
2: Yeah, thank you.
1: One or two more questions, if you don't mind. I'd like to rewind the clock a little bit, man.
2: Okay.
1: Where did the idea for Dirty Streets come from? Who put the band together, and how'd you guys come together?
2: So it came together really through me and Thomas, our bass player, meeting years and years ago, probably back in, before we even played together, we met in 2006. And I, at the time, was playing in some other bands, but there were nothing like Dirty Streets. But I'd been wanting to start a band that was basically just a blues-based band in some way. That's all I cared about. I wanted something that had groove and was blues-based. You know, just kind of based on a lot of things I liked, which were old-school rock and roll things. You know, I loved, at the time, what I was jamming all the time was like James Brown, and I was jamming CCR, and I was listening to R.L. Burnside, and all this stuff that doesn't really seem like it goes together, but I could see like, oh, this could all go together in one kind of thing that grooves in a certain way.
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Next time on Beale Street Caravan, we'll have rockers Jared James Nichols and The Dirty Streets. 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

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Each week, we examine the forgotten pages of blues heritage, dusting off records by obscure and unknown artists, as well as the immortal bluesmen. So we hope you'll take the time to listen along with us on Blues Before Sunrise.

I'll be like this tomorrow, I don't know what I'll do. Yes, if I feel like this tomorrow, I don't know what I'll do.

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Yes, my baby got trouble. Ain't no other woman got. She's so small in front, and in the back she's

Hey, it's Dr. Jojo Adams, Chicago's own, from July 1947. If I feel like this tomorrow, actually, Jojo was the featured vocalist. The record was under the tenor man's name, Tom Archia. If I feel like this tomorrow, it gets us started. This week's edition of Blues Before Sunrise. It's the Blues Heritage Showcase, and I'm your host, Steve Cushing. For the next 5 hours, we'll be here blowing the dust off of some of the forgotten sounds in Blues Heritage. This first hour, it's the sounds of Bronzeville. That's the jazz-oriented side of the blues. Our opening set this week belongs to Louis Jordan and the Timpani Five.

0: jive on the third foul?
1: No, man.
0: Well, they got him.
1: They got who?
0: You know that man that's been cooking up that jive, selling to these folks around town, making them have them funny dreams?
1: You mean the hoodoo man?
0: Yeah.
1: Oh, no. That cat thought he was just too grand.
0: Well, Gate, somebody done hoodooed the hoodoo man.
1: Smack me down with the story, Gate.

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If I'd followed your advice on

Hey, there's Louis Jordan and the Timpani Five, and these are early recordings by the group. He made his first records under his own name in 1939. That last one we listened to, You're My Meat, was November 1939. That rounded out our set. Let's see, we started out with sides from 1940, first from March of 1940, Somebody Done Hoodooed the Hoodoo Man. Then from January 1940, You Run Your Mouth and I'll Run My Business. Also from that same date, January of 1940, we had a really early recording marking that forgotten black holiday, Juneteenth Jamboree, going back to the years just immediately after the Civil War, and forgotten about largely, or at least unknown, in the white communities across the country for decades. Now it's celebrated again, but here's Louis Jordan back in January 1940 singing about it, the Juneteenth Jamboree. That's our opening set this week, Louis Jordan, the Timpani Five. It's Blues Before Sunrise. Up next, we'll call on Buddy Johnson and his orchestra. And one of the featured vocalists in the band was his baby sister, Ella Johnson. We'll start off with a big hit from them from October of 1940.

that you'll stop me, so I can hear you call me darling once more. Because I love you, yes, love you, with all my heart and soul.

0: There's a set of sides by Buddy and Ella Johnson, with Buddy and Ella treating the vocals on the particular tracks. We started with the big hit, Please Mr. Johnson, from October 1940, featuring Ella Johnson on the vocals. Then Buddy Johnson, a track a little bit earlier, November of 1939, Buddy Johnson and the Mac Sisters singing in the background with Stop Pretending. Then Ella again from November 1941, Without the One You Love, and Buddy Johnson wrapped it up with You Won't Let Me Go, a classic from October of 1940. You know, it was interesting. Every black big band had at least some crossover. There were white enthusiasts that were aware of the band. But in the case of Buddy and Ella Johnson, there really wasn't much crossover as well. But there really was something to it, because if you'll remember, You Won't Let Me Go, people as accomplished as Ray Charles copied their songs and did versions himself and really made wonderful productions out of them. Buddy and Ella Johnson, It All Happens Here on Blues Before Sunrise, hour number one, devoted to the sounds of Bronzeville. And with that thought in mind, let's listen to a trumpeter and vocalist, one of my favorites, Hot Lips Page.
1: Relations. I've got relations, but somehow they don't mean a thing to me. And cousins, yes, I got 'em by the dozens.

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He's been carousing at the burlicue. 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

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She stayed in shallow water. See, you take you across my knee. You ain't the biggest catfish in the sea. You got your feet all soaking wet. You be the death of me, yeah.

Lips Page here on Blues Before Sunrise. We started with, let's see, the latest one was March 1949, done for Columbia, and I Got an Uncle in Harlem. Then from November 1944, we had a pair, It Ain't Like That, and the Big D Blues. I think those were Continental. And for RC, I think Bluebird, from June 1938, we had Small Fry. And I've often mentioned the fact that one of the Cap brothers, you know, who ran Decca, came to Lips and convinced him. He was a member of the Count Basie band and convinced him to leave the Basie band and he would make him the next Louis Armstrong or Red Allen. And it never quite worked out for Lips. He was a great singer and a pretty good trumpet player as well, but he never caught on commercially the way the other guys did. Time for some Hep Harmony. Let's call on the Ink Spots. Let's go back for the Jive Ink Spots, the early guys. This is from March 1938.

0: everybody knows the story, how Adam gave his rib for Eve. Everybody thinks it's awful the way she calls for add to grieve. But I've thought the matter over, and here is the reason why. I've come to this conclusion that Adam was a lucky guy. Eve cost Adam just one bone, but he couldn't get away with that if he was here today. He never had no sealskin coats to buy, and there were no millionaire bills to pay. No, sir. She gave him double, and he got the weary blues. She liked to raise a little king. Now, that is a fact. Still, she only cost him just one bone. And you can't expect too doggone much for that, now, can you? Eve had several thousand dresses, all growing on a tree, they say. And there are lots of women right here now that just think that they grow that way today. Yes, sir. Look at all these big fur jackets and sealskin coats they wear. Kind of skin that Eve wore must have been a little bare. To me, called Adam. Just one bone. And you must admit he got his money's worth. But even if he paid more than he should, remember now, Adam was lucky. He owned the earth. She caused him trouble, and he got to wear blue. She was a bit too fond of apples. Now, that is a fact, too. But she only cost him just one bone. And you can't expect to doggone much for that. That's me.
1: Famed black comedian Burt Williams from November 1920 on the Columbia label, and Eve cost Adam just one bone. We started the set with the Ink Spot, some Hep Harmony, Oh Red from March 1938. We also listened to Albert Ammons and a little combo on the Mercury label, Baltimore Breakdown from January 1948, and then Burt Williams from November 1920. It's Blues Before Sunrise. You know, I never have been one to do much forward promoting. You hear all the commercial jokes saying, oh, stay around 15 minutes, we're going to be listening to this. But since I don't ever really do that, let me do it right now. Coming up on hour number three, we're going to be listening to an hour's worth of conversation in piano from famed pianist Jelly Roll Morton. I remember Dick Buckley used to bring these in. They were Library of Congress recordings done by Alan Lomax. And for years, I've had a four CD set on the Rounder label, but unfortunately, they eliminated all the conversation, which was what was so much fun. But just to give you a taste of what it's going to be like, hour number three, play this for you. It's Jelly Roll Morton back, I think these were done in 1938, if I'm not mistaken.

0: was down on the Gulf Coast in 1904. I missed going to the St. Louis Exposition to get in a piano contest, which was won by Alfred Wilson of New Orleans. I was very much disgusted because I thought I should have gone. I thought Tony Jackson was going to be there, and of course that kind of frightened me. But I knew I could have taken Alfred Wilson. So then I decided that I would travel about different little spots. Of course, I was down in Biloxi, Mississippi during the time. I used to often frequent the Flat Top, which was nothing but an old honky-tonk, where nothing but the blues were played. There was fellas around played the blues like Brocky Johnny, Skinnyhead Pete, Old Florida Sam, and Tricky Sam and that bunch.
1: What did they play?
0: Why, they just played just ordinary blues, the real low-down blues, honky-tonk blues.
1: What's the name of that?
0: Well, for instance, Brocky Johnny used to say, sing a tune, something like this. The title was, All You Gals Better Get Out and Walk, because he's going to start his dirty talk. That's what. So he happened to truck down to Mobile. At that time, I was supposed to be a very good pool player, and I could slip upon a lot of people playing pool. Because I played piano, and they thought I devoted all my time to the piano. So we got in Alabama bound, and the frequent saying was, any place that you was going, why, you were supposed to be bound for that place. So in fact, we was Alabama bound. When I got there, I wrote this tune called Alabama Bound. It goes this way.

right. There you had Jelly Roll Morton. We've got an hour's worth of that coming up during hour number three. We're going to pause and identify the station. We'll be back with hour number two while Bill Davis takes us up to station ID.

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1: It's our number two of this week's Blues Before Sunrise.

Ray Charles from June 1959, I'm Moving On, gets us started. Hour number two of this week's Blues Before Sunrise. Here's more, Ray.

Tell everybody, Ray Charles in town. I got a dollar and a quarter, and I'm just ran the clown. But don't let no female play me cheap. I got 50 cents more than I'm

Well, I'll bet pretty much everybody recognizes the voice of Annie Laurie when they hear it. There she was with the last two. First, It Hurts to Be in Love, December 1956, and then You Belong to Me from August of 1952. Let's see, before that, we played two by Ray Charles, first 2 years of Torture, written by Percy Mayfield, recorded by Ray in June 1959. We also heard Ray from that same session, June 1959, Let the Good Times Roll. We heard a pair by Percy Mayfield. These were done for the Tangerine label, which was Ray Charles' label. I've mentioned this many times before, that Ray really liked what Percy did and signed Percy to a contract for 5 years as a songwriter. And of course, Percy gave him the big hit, Hit the Road, Jack, and there were many others. But in turn, Ray put Percy Mayfield on his own Tangerine label. And from that Tangerine period, we had from 1962, Never Say Naw, and then from 1964, Stand By. And that brought us around to Annie Laurie. You're tuned to Blues Before Sunrise. I'm Steve Cushing. We seem to be playing two by everybody, so let's check out two by Billy Wright.

0: What's happening, Billy? You drinking yourself to death?
1: No, man. My baby walked out on me and left me all by myself. But four cold, cold walls. And, man, here's my story. Well, day is breaking and I'm still awake. Well, I'm done making my one big mistake. Is it worthwhile after all, living with nothing but four cold, cold walls?
0: Don't worry about it, you'll get another woman.
1: I had a real good woman, and I didn't understand that a good woman can always find another man. She's been gone since we're last fall, and I'm left with nothing but four cold, cold walls.
0: Why don't you sound her?
1: I wrote her a letter, mailed it in there.

0: Just hold on, man. She'll come back.
1: Yes, it's too late to hope that fate will smile on me. Please send me another mate. I believe she's having herself a ball. While I'm looking at nothing but four cold, cold walls.
0: Don't let it get you down. Straighten up, man.
1: Oh, no need of sighing. I'm so, so tired of crying.

And that said, we listened to a pair by Billy Wright, recorded for the Savoy label. From October 1952, we listened to a tune called After a While. And then from May of 1953, it was Four Cold, Cold Walls. After that, tenor man Hal Singer, pair of instrumentals. Well, I guess actually technically the first one had some vocals on it, Go Hal Go. Houndstooth was the name of it, from May of 1956. And then Hal Cornbread Singer and Indian Love Call from August of 1952. You're tuned to Blues Before Sunrise. Let's change the pace, go back for some pre-war recordings. And let's listen. Georgia Tom is heard here, and then we'll listen to Georgia Tom again, this time backing Kansas City Kitty. Two by Georgia Tom.

too long. Even riding from Tennessee. Now, folks like the way we play. Listen while we try to sing. Even riding from Tennessee.

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He loves a whole lot, and I use

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The only thing he's got that she needs so bad is another woman's telephone number, I think. Gladys Bentley to round out our set. We had Georgia Tom Dorsey on piano and vocal, Tampa Red guitar, July 1929, and Eagle Riding Papa. Then Kansas City Kitty, How Can You Have the Blues? From November 1930, Kansas City Kitty was accompanied by Georgia Tom Dorsey. We heard from Aura Alexander. She did 8 records. They're all on the Columbia label. And The Sweetest Daddy in Town, unknown pianist there from September 1931. And Gladys Bentley and Big Gorilla Man from March 1929. She not only sang, but she played her own piano. Tune to Blues Before Sunrise, time for our vintage gospel set. It starts, they did a lot of secular material, but in the early days, the Golden Gate Quartet sang religious numbers as well.

0: Now listen, the text, remember, is the woman that has three husbands all die and go to heaven. Then later she dies and she go to heaven. In heaven, whose wife will she be? The scriptures answers the question for you, so you'll not be confused. Jesus answered it, and here you are.
1: And Jesus answering said unto them.
0: And Jesus answering said unto them.
1: Do ye not therefore err, brethren?
0: Do you not err, my brethren, talking about this question?
1: Yes. Because you know not the scriptures.
0: Because you do not know the scriptures.
1: Neither the power of God.
0: Neither the power of God.
1: For when they shall rise from the dead.
0: When they shall rise from the dead.
1: They neither marry.
0: They don't marry.
1: Nor are given in marriage.
0: Nor are they given in marriage.
1: But are as the angels which are in heaven.
0: Yes. Now, my precious one, when we get to heaven, there'll be no more marrying, amen, nor giving in marriage. Yes. You'll not know one another as husbands and wives, because you'll be equal with the angels. Yes. Now, there is no female angels. I want to make that perfectly plain to you. Not saying that to reproach the sisters at all.
1: Yes.
0: But there is no female angels in heaven. And you know why? You know, God's business, an angel is a ministering spirit. An angel is that which attends to the business of God. And all God's business is her. And God couldn't afford to have any women angels. You know why? You know, when God wants a message carried, he gives the order. And tells Raphael or Gabriel or Michael to go ahead and take the message. But if he had female angels, they'd want to know all about it before they left. And the Lord didn't have any time to hold an argument with women. So there isn't any female angels. And why that is, it is because in heaven, they do not multiply by procreation. No. Angels are created spirit beings and they never die. They live forever in eternity. Down in the earth, we are subject to death. And therefore, we have female and male because we multiply by procreation.
1: Amen.
0: And so in heaven, there will be no more dying. There will be no more death.
1: Amen.
0: When we shall come forth from the resurrection, we'll live equal with the angels.
1: Yes.
0: We'll be spiritual beings. And we'll die no more. And therefore, we won't need no female angels and won't be any argument up there over whose wife or whose husband is mine or yours. You see what I'm talking about. Now listen, my precious one. Maybe you can't understand this, but Jesus is my headlight.
1: Yes.
0: Amen. And he's making things kind of bright.
1: Yes.
0: And I'm trying to lighten them up for you.
1: Yes.
0: So you won't be confused. W.
1: W.
0: J.
1: S.
0: C.
1: C.
0: W for willingly.
1: W.
0: J for Jesus.
1: J for Jesus.
0: S for suffered.
1: S for suffered.
0: B for victory.
1: B for victory.
0: Willingly.
1: Willingly.
0: Jesus.
1: Jesus.
0: Suffered.
1: For
0: victory.
1: W.
0: J.
1: S.
0: C.

It's the Gay Sisters out of Chicago. I'm a Soldier from March of 1951. We started with the Golden Gate Quartet, Go Where I Send Thee, Bluebird label from August of 1937. Then we had a sermon from the Elder Lightfoot, Solomon Michaud, December 1933, No Female Angels in Heaven. It was a broadcast done on a station in Virginia. It was WJSV, I believe, were the call letters. After the sermon from the Elder Michaud, we had the Five Blind Boys of Mississippi, Something Within Me, September of 1950, and that brought us around to the Gay Sisters. It's Blues Before Sunrise. I'm Steve Cushing. We're going to pause and identify the station, and we'll be back with hour number three to take us up to station ID. Let's call on Sister Rosetta Tharp and Marie Knight, team together. This goes back to November of 1947.

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1: And it's hour number three of this week's Blues Before Sunrise. I'm your host, Steve Cushing. This hour, we're going to be focusing on a great jazz pianist, Jelly Roll Morton. And it occurs to me that over the years, he's a great jazz pianist, but we don't get to hear him too often in the world of blues. And I looked through the discography. Many of the other great pianists are heard behind classic blues singers. Jelly Roll Morton's accompaniments are actually very limited. He was on a total of 10 recorded sides behind blues singers. Of those 10 sides, 4 of them remained unissued. What brought this all about was, I remember we played a record by Lizzie Miles that featured Jelly Roll Morton. Well, he accompanied her on 2 records, Edmonia Henderson on 2 records. Also, he accompanied Frances Herford on 2 records, but they were unissued. 2 recorded sides are unissued. And also accompanied Billy Young. Of the 4 sides that he was heard with Billy Young, 2 of them were unissued and 2 of them were issued. So he had 6 issued altogether. So we don't really hear much of him on a blues show. But I thought, for those of you that are unfamiliar with him, we would play a couple of records just to, you know, get an idea of who he was. Most of his recordings, his commercial recordings, were done with a band. Jelly Roll Morton and, was it Red Hot Peppers? Yeah, that was the name of his band, and he's on many, many recordings. We'll play, and he did some solo piano things, but not as many as you would think. We're going to start off with 1, him playing a solo piano, and then 2, he and the Red Hot Peppers. These are commercial recordings. I think almost everything was done for Victor, or the ones that I'm familiar with. So let's listen to a couple featuring Jelly Roll Morton on piano.

right, there's Jelly Roll Morton solo piano, a thing called Seattle Hunch from July of 1929. Now let's listen to Jelly Roll Morton and his band, the Red Hot Peppers. This is called Burning the Iceberg.

All right. There's an idea of the Red Hot Peppers, Jelly Roll Morton, a couple of commercial recordings, Burning the Iceberg from July 1929. What we're going to do for the rest of the hour, listening to some recordings by Jelly Roll Morton that he made for the Library of Congress in the late 1930s, 37 or 38. Alan Lomax is here doing the questioning, and Jelly Roll Morton talks about his career and plays examples of his music. I remember Dick Buckley used to play these from time to time. I always found it fascinating, not only the great piano playing, but the stories. Buckley sort of chuckled because he thought a lot of this stuff that was said had later been sort of debunked and proven not to be true, but it's fascinating listening just the same. We'll break in from time to time. Again, this is Jelly Roll Morton, recorded at the Library of Congress.

miles down on the Gulf Coast. In 1904, I missed going to the St. Louis Exposition to get in the piano contest, which was won by Alfred Wilson of New Orleans. I was very much disgusted because I thought I should have gone. I thought Tony Jackson was going to be there, and of course that kind of frightened me. But I knew I could have taken Alfred Wilson.

0: old Florida Sam and Tricky Sam and that bunch.
1: Why did they play?
0: Why, they just played just ordinary blues, the real low-down blues, honky-tonk blues.
1: What's the name of
0: that? Well, for instance, Brock and Johnny used to say, sing a tune something like this. The title was, All You Gals Better Get Out and Walk, because he's going to start his dirty talk. That's it was. So he happened to truck down to Mobile. At that time, I was supposed to be a very good pool player. And I could slip upon a lot of people playing pool because I played piano and they thought I devoted all my time to the piano. So we got in Alabama bound, and the frequent saying was, any place that you was going, why, you were supposed to be bound for that place. So, in fact, we was Alabama bound. When I got there, I wrote this tune called Alabama Bound. It goes this way.

course, I wrote this tune while I was in Alabama, about the year of 1905, when I was about 20 years old. I was considered very good amongst my friends, that is, so far as the writing period. And I've always had the kind of little inkling to write a tune at most any place that I would ever land. Of course, we had King Porter around there. That is, I mean, Porter King, the man that King Porter's stomp was named after. He was considered a very good piano player. And of course, we had King. I just remember his name. I think his name Charlie King, another piano player around there. Baby Grice was another one that was supposed to be good. That was all in Mobile. Baby Grice was from Pensacola, Florida. Then we had another one around that was supposed to be very good from Florida also. His name was Frazier Davis. And Frank Rachel was supposed to be the tops when it came down around Georgia. But somehow or another, most all those boys kind of felt that I had a little composing ideas and always tried to, encourage me to play some numbers. That is, write a number, I mean. So that's why I wrote Alabama Bound. What do you want me to do? That's the way I played for the girls to do the high kicks. Said, my, my, play that thing, boy. And I'd say, well, certainly do it, little old girl. That's just the way they used to act down Mobile those days, around St. Louis and Warren, part of the famous corner. I never will forget, after I beat some guys playing pool, if it wasn't from one of my piano-playing friends, you'd never heard this record because the guy was going to knife me right in the back, I'm telling you.

had the knife right on me. He said that I only used the piano for a decoy, which he was right. And of course, he had in his mind that I was kind of nice looking. Imagine it, huh? Well, that's. Of course, he wasn't such a good looking fella himself. He had some awful rubber looking lips, I'm telling you. Yes, indeed. He's kind of jealous of me, I suppose he was, anyhow.

0: Walking Polar was the first stomp, or the first tune with a name, Stomp, wrote in the United States. You must pardon me for clearing my throat, see, but I've got to do it occasionally. Of course, I tell you the fact about it. I don't know what the name Stomp mean myself. There really wasn't any meaning, only that people would stamp their feet, and I decided that the name Stomp would be fitted for it. Of course, this tune, I was inspired by the name from a very dear friend of mine and a marvelous pianist now in the cold, cold ground. A gentleman from Florida, an educated gentleman with a wonderful musical education, far much better than mine. Now, this gentleman's name was Mr. King, Porter King. This gentleman was named Porter King, as I before stated. And, of course, he seemed to have a kind of a yearn for my style of playing, although we had two different style of playing. And, of course, he particularly liked this type of number that I was playing, and that was the reason that I named it after him, but not Porter King. I changed the name backwards and named it King Porter Stomp. Now, this tune become to be the outstanding favorite of every great hot band throughout the world that had the accomplishments and qualifications of playing. And until today, this tune has been the cause of many great bands to come to fame. It has caused the outstanding tunes today to use the backgrounds that belong to King Porter in order to make great tunes of themselves.
1: When did you write this?
0: This tune was wrote the same year as Alabama Bound in 1905. It was wrote the same time with another tune that I wrote. Of course, I never got any credit for it. Mr. Williams, Clarence Williams, got the credit for it. It was You Can Have It, I Don't Want It. Well, it went something like this. No words, it was just a lot of foolish words to you.

0: didn't sound so good, see, but Clarence Williams thought it was all right, and he'd taken the number, and it was really his first hit. It was my material because I used to... In fact, I happen to be the man that taught Mr. Williams how to play. And, of course, I don't intend to say anything unless it's real facts. And it's really fact. Of course, we'll finish up by playing King Porter Stomp, do you think?
1: Why didn't you have a copyright any of these tunes way back there?
0: Well, I'll tell you why we didn't copyright them. We didn't copyright them for, that is, for a great reason. Not only me, but many others. Why the publishers thought that they could buy anything they wanted for $15, $20. Well, the fact was that at that particular time, the sporting houses were all over the country, and you could go in any town. If you was a good piano player, just as soon as you hit town, you had 10 jobs waiting for you. So we all made a lot of money, and $10 or $15 or $20 or $100 didn't mean very much to us during those days. I'd really like to see those days back again. I'm telling you the truth. They were wonderful days. So the publishers, we didn't give them anything. So they decided, we know a way to get them, so that a lot of publishers would come out with tunes, our melodies, and they would steal them, but we kept them for our private material. That is to battle each other in battles of music. Battles of music is old, ages old. And of course, if we had the best material, we was considered one of the best men. And of course, the best player always had the best jobs, and the best jobs always meant plenty of money. When I made $100 a day, I thought I had a small day. And now today, if I make 10, I think I've got a great day. That's how that was. Is there any other information you would like to ask?

0: about yourself. Tell us where you were born, who your folks were, when, how.
1: Well, I'll tell you. As I can understand, my folks were in the city of New Orleans long before the Louisiana Purchase. And all my folks came directly from the shores. Not shores, I mean from France. It's crossed the world and the other world. And it landed here in a new world years ago. I remember so far back as my great-grandmother and great-grandfather.
0: Tell us about what their names were,
1: Charlie. Their names, my great-grandfather's name was Emile Peche. That's a French name. And the grandmother was Mimi Peche. It seems to be all French. And as long as I can remember those folks, and never was able to speak a word in American or English.
0: Did they own slaves?
1: Oh, well, I don't know. I don't think they had no slaves back there in Louisiana. I don't think so. I don't know, but they never spoke of anything like that. But anyway, my grandmother, her name was Laura. She married a French settler in New Orleans by the name of Henry Monette. That was my grandfather. And either one of them spoke American or English. Well, my grandmother bore sons named Henry, Gus, Neville, and Nelisco, all French names. And she bore the daughters, Louise, and Viola, and Margaret. That was the three daughters. Louise, her elder daughter, happened to be my mother, Fred Jelly Roll Morton. Of course, I guess you wonder how the name Morton come in. By the name Morton being an English name, it wouldn't sound very much like a French name. But my real name is Ferdinand Lamotte. My mother also married one of the French settlers in New Orleans out of a French family, being a contractor. My father was a brick contractor, bricklayer, making large buildings and so forth and so on. We always had some kind of a musical instruments in the house, including guitar, drums, piano, trombone, and so forth and so on, harmonica and jukebox. We had lots of them. And everybody always played for their pleasure, whatever the ones that desired to play. We always had ample time that was given us and periods to rehearse our lessons, which was given to anyone that was desirous in accepting lessons. But of course, the family never had an idea that they wanted musicians in the family to make a living. They always had it in their mind that a musician was a tramp. With the exceptions of the French opera house players, which they always patronized. They only thought there was the great musicians in the country. In fact, I myself was inspired by going to the French opera house once. Because the fact of it was, I liked to play piano. And piano was known at that time to be an instrument for a lady. So I had, and in my mind, that if I played piano, I would be misunderstood.
2: All right, let's break in right here. You're listening to Jelly Roll Morton. These are Library of Congress recordings done, I think, in 1938 with Alan Lomax doing the interviewing. And I think they came out, they originally came out as a set of 78s, and then they came out, I think it was it like 7 or 8 LPs? And now I think there are 7 CDs, if you can find them. I bought the volumes, CDs, that were put out by the folks at Rounder Label. And I was disappointed because they did what they thought everybody wanted them to do, which was to eliminate all the talk from Jelly Roll Morton and just capture the piano performances. So I put these on and wondered where the stories were, because that's what I liked the most. There's still a lot more here. You're tuned to Blues Before Sunrise. I'm Steve Cushing, and we'll go back and listen to the second part of our recordings with Jelly Roll Morton.
1: Well, no, they didn't call me sissy, but they always said that piano was a girl's instrument. So then I'd take them to the guitar. That was due to the fact that my godmother was always interested in me. And I become to be a very efficient guitarist until I met Bud Scott, one of the famous guitarists in this country today. I was known to be the best. And when I found out that he was dividing with me my popularity, I decided immediately to quit playing guitar and try the piano, which I did secretly, that is, with the exception of my family. They're the only ones that knew. I'd taken lessons. I tried under different teachers, and I find that most of them were fakes those days. They couldn't read very much themselves. During that time, they used to have in the Sunday papers, different tunes come out. And when these tunes would come out, it would be my desire to have to play these tunes correctly. At the time, I had a colored teacher by the name of Mrs. Moment. Mrs. Moment was no doubt the biggest ham of a teacher that I've ever heard or seen since or before. She fooled me all the time when I'd take these numbers and place in front of her. She would rattle them off like nobody's business. And about the third one, she rattled off sound like the first one. Then I began to get wise and wouldn't take lessons any further. Then I demanded I would either go by myself and learn the best way I knew how or be placed under an efficient teacher, which I was then placed under a teacher at the St. Joseph University, a Catholic university in the city of New Orleans. And I began to learn under the Catholic tutorage, which was quite efficient. And then later, taking lessons from a known professor, colored professor named Professor Nickerson, which is considered very good. I tell you, things is driving along then. Then one day at the French Opera House, going there with my folks, I happened to notice a pianist there that didn't wear long hair. That was the first time I decided that the instrument was good for a gentleman, same as it was a lady.
0: What was his name?
1: Well, I don't remember his name, but I undoubtedly must have been about 10 years old. I don't remember his name.
0: That was about when?
1: Well, that was no doubt about the year of 1895.
0: Was he from France?
1: Well, he's supposed to be. All the French opera players were supposed to be from France. I remember the old building very well on Royal Street.
0: You remember any of the stuff they used to, the pianists used to play in the French opera?
1: Well, they used to play numbers like Faust and tunes like that, you know, French numbers. And for instance, used to play this number and sing it.

0: What was that?
1: Did that fire end the beer thing?
0: Well, I don't remember now.
1: Did you ever hear of a composer named Gottschall?
0: Yes.
1: They used to play his stuff around there?
0: No doubt they did, but I was kind of young at the time. This is Miserere from El Salvador.

0: Of course, that was the type of number that... the type of number that you used to play in the French Opera House. And it was one of the tunes that has always lived in my mind as one of the great favorites of the opera singers. I'll tell you the truth, of course, I transformed a lot of those numbers into jazz time. From time to time, for instance, Sextet from Lucia, of course, there's different little variations and ideas in it that no doubt would have a tendency to detract or to masquerade the tunes. As I mentioned before, but my name was Lamont. Lamont was really my name, but Father wanted me to be a hard-working boy. He wanted me to work in the bricklayer trade. He wanted to pay me $2 a day as a foreman. I decided after I learned to play music that I could make more money, which I interceded. In my younger days, I was brought in to the Tenderloin District by friends, young friends, of course. Even before we were in long pants, we used to steal long pants from around the fathers and brothers and uncles and so forth and so on.
1: Could you go down there before you had long pants on?
0: Why, the policeman would run you right in jail. It'd run you ragged. I remember Fast Mail very well. Fast Mail was his known to be Fast Mail because he had two legs and feet that couldn't be beat. Of course, we kids from time to time would climb those 8 and 10 feet high board fences. We'd really climb them and get away from these people, but they kept us right out of the district. They'd take the straps on the end of the clubs and just make switches out of them, cut our legs into ribbons, and was very frightened of, very much frightened. I happened to invade that section, one of the sections of the district where the birth of jazz originated.
1: Where was this? How old were you?
0: At that time, that was the year of 1902. I was about 17 years old. I happened to go to Villeray and Bienville. At that time, one of the most famous night spots after everything was closed. It was only a back room where all the greatest pianists frequented after they got off from work. All the pianists got off from work in the sporting houses at around 4 or after, unless they had plenty of money involved. And they would go to this Frenchman's. That was the name of the place, saloon. And there would be everything in the line of hilarity there. They would have even millionaires to come to listen to the different great pianists, what would no doubt be their favorites maybe among them. Well, they played every type of music. Everyone, no doubt, had a different style.
1: Were they white and colored both?
0: They had every class. We had Spanish, we had colored, we had white, we had Frenchmen, we had Americans.
1: You remember specifically, were the Frenchmen who just come from France there?
0: Well, we had them from all parts of the world. New Orleans was a stomping grounds, we'll say, for all the greatest pianists in the country, because there were more jobs in that section of the world and that for pianists than any other 10 places in the world. The reason for that, they had so many mansions, folding houses, that paid nothing to no pianist. Their salary was $1 a day in the small places, but couldn't afford to pay. The big places guaranteed $5 a night. If you didn't make $5, they would pay you $5. But that was never the case, because when you didn't make $100, you had a bad night. Such houses as Hilmer Burt's, next door to Tom Anderson Saloon, corner Custom House, and Basin Street was one of the mansions. Tom Anderson was supposed to be the husband of this Hilmer Burt. Was no doubt one of the best paying places in the city.
1: How much would you make there?
0: Well, I never no night as I remember, under $100. It was a very bad night when we made $100. It was very often men would come into the houses and hand you a 20 or hand you 40 or $50 note. It was just like a match. Wine flowed much more than water did during those periods. And many of those houses, there's more wine sold in there. I mean the kind of wine I'm speaking about. I don't mean Sauternes or nothing like that. I mean champagne. Beer was sold for a dollar bottle. Wine sold from 5 to 10, depending upon the type of wine that you bought. Of course, they were all imported. Among the main ones were Clicquot, which is a French wine, and Mumm's Extra Dry. That was an English wine.
1: Well, you were telling us about this hangout for Penn. Who
0: yes.
1: used to be down there?
0: Well, I didn't finish on that. I was only getting to this point. Why we had so many pianists. Well, after 4 o'clock in the morning, all the girls that could get out of the houses, they were there. There weren't any discrimination of any kind. They all sat at different tables or any place that they felt like sitting. They all mingled together as they wished to. And everyone was just like one big happy family. People from all over the country came there. There were most times that you couldn't get in. This place would go on from 4 o'clock in the morning at a tremendous rate of speed, with plenty of money, drinks of all types, till maybe 12, 1, 2, 3 o'clock in the daytime. Of course, when the great pianists used to leave, then all the crowds would leave. Among some of these great pianists, I may mention some that I remember very well. Sammy Davis, one of the greatest manipulators I guess I've ever seen in history of the world on a piano. And the gentleman had a lot of knowledge in music.
1: Was
0: I may mention
1: colored?
0: He was a colored boy.
1: Where was he from?
0: He was from New Orleans, born and reared in New Orleans. He was a Creole. For a little illustration of Sammy Davis, I will see if I can imitate him just a bit.

0: I don't know the name of this tune. I only remembered a little bit. Of course, it's been years since I've seen Sammy.
1: Is that a ragtime tune?
0: Yeah, that's considered ragtime. That was one of his styles, though. Most everybody had a different style. And among them, we had, no doubt, according to what I can understand from throughout the country, Tony Jackson always frequented this place, and Tony was considered, among all who knew him, the greatest single-hand entertainer in the world. His memory being something like nobody's ever heard in the music world. There's no tune that would ever come up from any opera, from any show of any kind, or anything that was wrote on paper that Tony couldn't play by memory. One of Tony's great tunes that he wrote some years ago, about the year of 1913 or 14, was Pretty Baby. I guess we all remember Pretty Baby, all right. It was a $1 million hit in less than a year. I'll demonstrate a little bit of it.

Oh, boy, when I do that, he'd know I was coming in when he'd hear me do that, see? And then sing it.

0: Then among, he would be among the great favorites. He was no doubt the outstanding favorite in the whole city of New Orleans. I have never known any pianist to come from any section of the world that would leave New Orleans victorious. We had so many different styles that whenever you came into New Orleans, it wouldn't make any difference if you just came from Paris or any part of England or Europe or any place. Whatever your tunes were over there, they were the same tunes in New Orleans, because the boys always played every type of tune, and especially Tony. He played all the high-class numbers, same as the low. He was the outstanding favorite, no doubt, in the city of New Orleans by both white and black.
1: Was he colored, too?
0: He was very colored. He was real dark, and he wasn't a bit good-looking, but he had a beautiful disposition. Yes, Tony Jackson was no doubt the favorite, as I have before stated. And he was a favorite among all. He had such a beautiful voice and such a marvelous range. His range on a blues tune would be just exactly like a blues singer. On an opera tune would be just exactly as an opera singer. And he was always one of the first with the latest tunes. And he never went in for battles of music very much, but he never did shun. When they called on Tony, he was always there. He went to Chicago and was a favorite there. He was very much instrumental in me going to Chicago first, very much to my regret, because there was much more money in New Orleans than there were in Chicago. But Tony Jackson liked the freedom that was there. Tony happened to be one of these gentlemen a lot of people call him Lady or Sissy or something like that. But he was very good and very much admired.
1: Was he a ferry?
0: I guess he's either a ferry or a steamboat, one or the other. I don't know. One or the other. I guess it's a ferry. That's what you pay a nickel for, I guess. Anyway, Tony was a great favorite in the city of Chicago also. He was no doubt the outstanding favorite in the city of Chicago until he enticed me to go to Chicago on several trips. I got the blues and went back to New Orleans. I finally stayed for a while, until a contest came up once, and successfully I won a contest over Tony Jackson. That threw me in first line. I never believed that the contest was given to the right party, even though I was the winner. I always thought Tony Jackson should have had, I'm saying, the emblem as the winner.
1: Well, tell us something about what used to happen at those funerals in New Orleans.
0: Well, I haven't finished. Well, you want to get back down there. Well, I haven't gone from New Orleans, see, because, you see, in the Frenchman's, we had Alfred Wilson and Albert Cowell. They're both great pianists. Both of those boys are colored. And we had Kid Ross, a white boy. Kid Ross was one of the outstanding hot piano players in the country, there's no question about it. In fact, all these men I mentioned, it was hard to beat. Kid Ross, he was the study player at Lula White's, one of the big mansions in New Orleans and one of the big sporting houses there. Tony Jackson, he used to play at Gypsy Schaefer's, one of the most notoriety women I've ever seen in a high-class way. She was a notoriety kind that everybody liked. She spent her money and didn't hesitate about spending it, and her main drink was champagne. And if you couldn't buy it, she'd buy it in abundance. Alfred Wilson didn't care to work very much, neither did Albert Cowell. Sammy Davis was good, and he knew it, and he didn't care to work. Well, poor Alfred Wilson, the girls taken to him and showed him a point where he didn't have to work, that he could have as much money as he needed without working. He finally became to be a dope fiend. He got on hop. That's the plain name that they call it, ordinary name, which is taken for opium.
1: Did many of these people take dope?
0: Yes, many of them. Many of them, the higher class ones, even. The higher class ones always used opium. And the lower ones, they resorted to cocaine, crown, heroin, and morphine, and so forth and
1: so
0: on.
1: What's
0: crown? A crown is some kind of a powder form drug that you could at that time buy in most all the druggists in New Orleans. There wasn't nothing prohibitive about it. It was some sort of a thing like cocaine.
2: 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I'm Steve Cushing, and we're listening to Jelly Roll Morton with Library of Congress recordings done in the late 1930s. This is just not even a quarter of the things that he recorded. If you find the entire set, he talks about all sorts of stuff. And we've got one more little segment that'll take us right up to the end of the hour, and then we'll pause and identify the station. Again, it's Jelly Roll Morton on Blues Before Sunrise.
0: Poor Alfred Wilson smoked so much dope till he died. Albert Cowley was known as the greatest show player that ever was in existence, as I can remember. I don't know if Albert Cowley ever did smoke any dope, but he was a great gambler, and he'd stay up all night. He always was fat, sound, had very bad eyes, would always squinch them all the time. I can plainly say this for Tony Jackson. I don't remember at any time that anybody ever stated that Tony used any dope. For your information, I will try to play one of Tony Jackson's fast speed tunes like he used to play years ago.

0: only used to play these things for what in the sporting houses for what they called the naked dances. Of course, they were naked dances, all right, because they absolutely were stripped. They were stripped. Of course, a naked dance was something that was supposed to be real art in New Orleans. And that was one of the tunes I guess we all played, but we always accredited Tony Jackson to be the best player of this type of a tune. Of course, there were many houses in New Orleans. The district there was considered the second to France, meaning the second greatest in the world, with extensions for blocks and blocks on one side of the north side of Canal Street, which is supposed to be the highest class. Although the highest class district ran from the lowest to the highest, meaning in price and caliber alike. We had the uptown side of the district, which was considered very big, but the price was pretty much even all the way around. And of course, they turned out of many different artists in that section, but never the first class artists because the money wasn't there.
1: What were some of the tunes they used to play down in the lower class districts?
0: Well, they played, for instance, around the honky tonks, like Kaiser's Honky Tonk. And the Red Onion, and Spanos, those were honky-tonks. I'll tell you the fact about it, I don't think some of those places were swept up in months. And they'd have a gambling house in the back there. Of course, every place had a gambling house in New Orleans because the doors were taken off the saloons from one year to the other. Of course, I don't know any time that the racetracks ever closed down. They'd have 100-day races at the city park, and the minute they'd close down, the next day, they would be at the fairgrounds for 100 days. So that would have a continuous racing season in New Orleans, which meant 365 days a year. So gambling was always wide open. These honky-tonks had these dirty, filthy places where they gambled, and they had a lot of rough people that would fight and do anything else. It was really dangerous to anybody that would go in there that didn't know what it was all about. And they always had an old broke-down piano with some inferior pianist. And they would play something like this. Well, the girls would start, and say, play me something there, boy. Play me some blues. So they'd start playing in this way.

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1: It's hour number four of this week's Blues Before Sunrise. I'm your host, Steve Cushing. We're in the alley this hour, and this is Woodrow Adams.

Two, 3 days ago I was driven from my home. Believe I'd go back 'cause everybody wanted to do me wrong, and I believe

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Seems like everybody wanna mistreat me all the time, and I believe

all sorts of down-home sounds here on Blues Before Sunrise. That was Big Walter, June 1951, the newborn family accompanying. Everybody pretty much is aware of Calvin Newborn on guitar, and then the guy that went on to become the jazz pianist, Phineas Newborn Jr. But I looked in the discography, and they said, perhaps it's Willie Nix on the drums. No, it was Phineas Newborn Sr., who was a drummer that was playing on that particular record. Big Walter Horton on harmonica and vocal. Hard-Hearted Woman from June of 1951. It rounds out the set. We started with Woodrow Adams and Pretty Baby from May of 1952. It was Sylvester Hayes on harmonica, Joe Martin on the drums, Woodrow Adams guitar and vocal. Then we listened to Howlin' Wolf, April 1952. Everybody's in the Mood with Willie Johnson on guitar. We listened to Willie Love, recorded for the trumpet label, March 1953, and Lonesome World Blues. And wrapped it up with Willie Nix and Take a Walk with Me from April 1952. Big Walter on harmonica, Willie Johnson guitar, Billy Red Love on piano, Willie Nix on drums and vocal. And then we wrapped it up with Big Walter Horton. You're tuned to Blues Before Sunrise. What do you say we bring it right back here to Chicago in the 1950s? Kissing you, baby.

from January 1957, Jody Williams and You May to round out our set. We started with Billy Boy Arnold, Kissing at Midnight, November 1956. Syl Johnson on guitar. Let's see, I'm trying to read my own writing. I know it was Bilo on drums because he did that sort of stop thing that very few people were around to play. Billy Boy Arnold, harmonica and vocal. Then we had Eddie Taylor, I'm Gonna Love You, on the VJ label, November 1957. Such a tight little trio, Eddie Taylor, guitar and vocal, Jimmy Lee Robinson, second guitar, Earl Phillips on the drums. Then we had Johnny Young. This was done for Pete Welding and the Testament label. My Baby Walked Out in 1954. Johnny Young, guitar and vocal, Otis Spann, piano, Slim Willis on harmonica, Robert Whitehead on the drums. Another one by Otis Spann for the Testament label from 1965, Mr. Jelly Roll Maker. We listened to Johnny Little John and some great slide work there, Shake Your Money Maker, done for the Arhuli label, November 1968, and wrapped it up with Jody Williams and You May from January 1957. You're tuned to Blues Before Sunrise. It's the Blues Heritage Showcase. I'm your host, Steve Cushing. We're down in the alley this hour. And I guess we're down in the alley in the 1960s. Let's start this off. Let's start things off with the record. Here he's listed as J.L. Smith. He's the guy who's known today as Jimmy Hi-Fi Smith, great guitar player. And he's the son of Johnny Mae Dunson. Here he is with a record from 1969. Let's see who's listed here. pardon me. Johnny Little John is here. Johnny Twist is here. Big Walter Horton. It's J.L. Smith. And Tears Won't Help You, Baby.

Yeah, Johnny Ace from January 1954 and So Lonely on the Duke label. Rounds out an extended set. Let's go to the top and we'll work our way through them, the order in which they were heard. We started with J.L. Smith. Again, today he's known as Jimmy Hi-Fi Smith. He's still active, playing great. This is a side from 1969, Tears Won't Help You, Baby. And he was there on guitar and vocal. Also, Johnny Littlejohn and Johnny Twist. And Big Walter Horton on harmonica. Then we listened to Oscar Boyd from 1961, Twist with O.C. Lee. We heard from Mary Lane, who, believe it or not, is still alive, active, and performing well here in Chicago. Mary Lane from 1966, with her husband at the time, I guess, Morris Pigeau on guitar, I Always Want You Near. We listened to Piney Brown on Tommy Madman Jones' label called the Mad Label. This was from 1959, and Sugar in My Tea was the name. I'm just trying to read my own writing here. Sugar in My Tea. Lefty Bates on guitar. Then we had Slim Willis and Strange Feeling from 1961, Slim on harmonica vocal, one of a handful of sides by Slim. We listened to Syl Johnson and one of his Federal recordings, I Resign from Your Love, from June of 1961. We also listened to Lee Shot Williams, June of 1964, and When You Move, You Lose. And we wrapped it up with Johnny Ace and So Lonely. You're tuned to Blues Before Sunrise. I'm Steve Cushing. We're going to pause and identify the station. We'll be back with our fifth and final hour. During that final hour, we'll be listening to blues from Los Angeles. But first, of course, at the top of the hour is our soul breakfast. We hope you'll hang around. We'll let Lloyd Glenn take us up to station ID.

Henry Mancini in a vocal version of Mr. Lucky from 1965. It gets us started on this fifth and final hour, Blues Before Sunrise. I'm your host, Steve Cushing. Time now for the Soul Breakfast. We start with Wes Montgomery.

0: And breakfast is served. I'm surprised they didn't have like a smash and crash cold cut to wind that thing up. Well, My Fair Lady lives forever, right? On the Street Where You Live from August of 1966. Before that, that's the record that should have been the groove because they really dug into that one. Misty, version of Misty from August of 1965. It was Groove Holmes on the organ, Gene Edwards guitar, Jimmy Smith on drums on most of them. Side Misty actually was cut at a separate session. Everything else on the record was done in August of 1966. Misty was done a year earlier. In August of 1965, George Randall was the drummer there. Groove Holmes, always great to hear from him. Wraps up our soul breakfast. Let's see, we started with Wes Montgomery, recorded for the Riverside label, and Dreamsville from October 1963. Melvin Ryan on the organ and George Brown on the drums. Wes Montgomery, of course, on guitar. Then we listened to Billy Eckstein, one of the things he recorded for the MGM label as a pop stand-up single vocalist. Things that he did for MGM, and there were a lot of them. There were a couple hundred of them, at least, I think. This is from December 1949. We're working on a sure thing. Billy Eckstein. Then we listened to Lorenz Alexandria. And Then I'll Be Tired of You from the year 1959. And The Two Sides by Groove Holmes, Misty, and On the Street Where You Live. It's Blues Before Sunrise. I'm Steve Cushing. Before we head to the alley, let's listen to a couple of versions of this. It's a Blue World. First, a broadcast from the Savoy Ballroom in January 1940. It was Ella was in the Chick Webb band, and Chick died, and she took over leadership of the band and was still heading up the orchestra as well as the featured vocalist. So we'll listen to Ella do a version and then the Jive Bombers with Clarence Palmer from 1959.
1: That was Sweet Sue, and here's Ella with a bit of bad news. It's a Blue World.

Jive Bombers from 1959, It's a Blue World, featuring Clarence Palmer as the human echo machine there. Before that, broadcast from the Savoy Ballroom, January 1940, Ella Fitzgerald heading the Chick Webb Orchestra at that point. Maybe it was the Ella Fitzgerald Orchestra, I don't know. And It's a Blue World, two different versions. It's Blues Before Sunrise. Hey, we do play blues records if you just hang around long enough. We're going to spend the rest of the program down in the alley. And what I've got here, there are three CDs. It's a set, volume 1, 2, and 3, called Jericho Alley on the Flash label. Whoever put these out, they bootlegged them. This is Blues from Los Angeles. And if you're a blues collector, you may be familiar with these names. But you have to be a collector or have been around a long time, because most of the folks on these three CDs are pretty obscure. Doesn't mean they're not good blues. Here's probably the best known of the bunch. It's George Harmonica Smith and Blowin' the Blues.

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0: the way I done for you. 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
1: Mercy D, piano and vocal from 1949, Traveling Alone Blues. Rounds out an extended set. Let's see, all of the things except for this last one came on a 3-CD set called Jericho Alley, Blues from Los Angeles. And we're going to have to do this pretty quick. We had George Harmonica Smith and Blowing the Blues, 1968. We also had George Harmonica Smith as Harmonica King and a thing called Hot Rolls from 1956. Gus Jenkins, You Be the One from 1964. We also had Slim Green. His real name was Norm. But we had a thing called Shake 'Em Up from 1959. He was there on guitar and vocal. Then we had Ace Holder and Wabba Susie Q from 1962. We had Lewis and Frosty. Actually, it was Lewis Jackson. I don't know who Frosty was. But from 1955, a thing called Lonesome and Confused. We also heard from Frank Pat, Just a Minute, 1956 recording. And we listened to Curtis Griffith, Griffin. His artist name was C.C. Griffin, and I Do Believe from 1965. That brought us around to Mercy D and Traveling Alone Blues. You've been tuned to Blues Before Sunrise. It's the Blues Heritage Showcase. I'm Steve Cushing. We're here each and every week with a big stack of vintage black recordings. We hope that you're a regular listener, that you'll make plans to join us again next week this same time. Until then, I'm going to leave you with Albatross, and I'm out of here.

0: homes. It's everything like really tall bridges, airports, you name any sort of infrastructure, subways. China has been building it over the last 45 years.
1: And also high-speed rail, which is amazing to us because it's like we kind of abandoned railroads here in the U.S.
0: Well, there's one state that has been building a high-speed rail program. That is the state of California. And I suspect most people know how that's going, but I think that is actually pretty instructive of a contrast between the U.S. and China. So I locate 2008 as a pretty important year for high-speed rail in both the U.S. and China. So in 2008, the voters in California approved a referendum to build the Los Angeles to San Francisco high-speed rail project. And in 2008, China actually started building its high-speed rail project between Beijing and Shanghai, connecting its two biggest cities. So how has these two high-speed rail projects fared? Well, 3 years later, China actually built the Beijing-Shanghai high-speed rail at a cost of something like $36 billion. And then over the next decade, it completed something like 1.3 billion passenger trips over the first decade of operation. And now here we are sitting in 2025, 17 years after California approved a referendum to begin high-speed rail. Very little of it has been built. It might be built by the years 2030 to 2033 to connect Marseille to Bakersfield, not even really connecting San Francisco to Los Angeles. And the cost is something like five times the cost that China is building it.
1: You'd have to actually take a big trip to get on the train. And then once you got off, you'd have to take another trip to get where you're going. So high speed, not so much. At the same time, I've taken one of the high speed trains in China. And I was just so shocked because, well, first of all we know about China in many ways is there are all these people there, but they're not equally distributed across the landscape. And that's always true, no matter where you are. But I was so shocked because there was nothing, nothing, nothing. And then suddenly there would be perhaps 10 high-rise apartment buildings in the middle of nowhere away from the high speed. You could see them. I don't know how far they were away, but maybe a mile. But they'd be there. They'd jut up out of nowhere. And then it'd be nothing, nothing, nothing. And then this would happen again. I don't think they're building those on former villages, are they?
0: Yeah, that's a great question, because a lot of it is a very engineering approach to a lot of their construction. And so I think part of what you're seeing with all of this farmland is that China is really, really serious about food security. And so it is pretty easy to get out of major cities like Beijing or Shanghai and pretty quickly get into farmland, because Xi Jinping has been offering these folksy sayings like, the bowl of Chinese peasants must be filled with Chinese grains. And so he has these sort of sayings, and that makes a lot of farmland available. At the same time, Xi Jinping is really excited about bringing villagers, peasants, rural peoples, farmers into slightly more modern high-rises. And sometimes that works great. Some of these people are really happy to move out of what are frankly mud huts into concrete buildings where there's much better sanitation and there's much less risk of getting something like worms. On the other hand, not everybody is really thrilled to be living in these concrete mega blocks. So I think what you're seeing, Moira, is just another engineering approach to redesigning society and redesigning food systems too.
1: You're listening to Tech Nation. I'm Moira Gunn, and my guest today is Dan Wang, a research fellow at the Hoover History Lab at Stanford University, previously a fellow at Yale Law School's Paul Tsai China Center. You might know him from his essays in the New York Times, Foreign Affairs, and Financial Times, among other publications. He's here today with Breakneck, China's Quest to Engineer the Future. Well, you mentioned the one-child policy, and we all sort of have an idea about that, but what is it in implementation? What is it in experience?
0: In 1979, China's top leadership, consisting of Deng Xiaoping as well as a few elders, thought that China was in crisis. So around that time, China had grown into a country that was over a billion people. But the leadership had been substantially in the dark about what is that precise figure, because the country was still reeling from the years

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3: It's Sunday Baroque. I'm Suzanne Bona. Every year on June 14th, the United States commemorates the adoption of our flag in 1777. That was only a few years after the Baroque era in history ended. We're celebrating Flag Day on Sunday Baroque today by listening to a few of the top ensembles from across the U.S. playing music from during the lifetime of our founders.

0: Houston-based Mercury Baroque with violinists Jonathan Godfrey and Oleg Suliga played Antonio Vivaldi's Concerto for Two Violins, Catalog 522. Sunday Baroque is produced at WSHU in Fairfield, Connecticut, and funded by the Richard P. Garmany Fund at Hartford Foundation for Public Giving, providing support to institutions that are committed to enriching lives in Connecticut, including Hartford Performs and Connecticut Choral Artists. Our production team is Julie Ferdino, Jennifer Basher, Sabrina Garone, Ann Lopez, and I'm Suzanne Bona. This is Sunday Baroque. World-renowned conductor, organist, and harpsichordist Masaaki Suzuki was born in Kobe, Japan, and after he earned his degrees in composition and organ performance from Tokyo University of Fine Arts and Music, he went on to study harpsichord and organ at the Svelink Conservatory in Amsterdam. You can hear my conversation with Masaaki Suzuki archived in the podcast section of SundayBaroque.org. And coming up on Sunday Baroque, Suzuki leads his group playing one of Johann Sebastian Bach's orchestral suites.
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0: It's Sunday Baroque. I'm Suzanne Bona. 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And today's dance party includes a suite illustrating the characters of the dance, according to one French composer.

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0: Oboist Louise Pellerin, organist Dame André Lauberge, and violinist Hélène Plouffe played an instrumental arrangement of George Frideric Handel's aria Flaming Rose, Earth's Adornment. Sunday Baroque is produced at WSHU in Fairfield, Connecticut, and funded by the Richard P. Garmany Fund at Hartford Foundation for Public Giving, providing support to institutions that are committed to enriching lives in Connecticut, including Hartford Performs and Connecticut Choral Artists. Our production team is Julie Fridino, Jennifer Basher, Sabrina Garone, Ann Lopez, and I'm Suzanne Bona. This is Sunday Baroque. Icelandic pianist Víkingur Ólafsson was lucky enough to have music lessons very early in life and says that he already knew at age 5 that he wanted to be a concert pianist. Víkingur Ólafsson performs everything from Baroque to contemporary music and everything in between. Coming up on Sunday Baroque, you'll hear Víkingur Ólafsson play a French piano solo about a mythological monster.
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This is Sunday Baroque, funded by the Friends of Sunday Baroque, including Lynn Walther of Lake Grove, New York. In 1965, at age 17, Latvian cellist Miša Majski made his performing debut with the Leningrad Philharmonic. He was called the Rostropovich of the future, and his career began to take off. But in 1970, he bought a black market tape recorder, and the Soviet security forces arrested him and sent him to serve 18 months in a labor camp. He left the country as soon as he was released and fortunately resumed his career. This is Miša Majski with Orpheus Chamber Orchestra playing Antonio Vivaldi's Cello Concerto, catalog number 424.

0: Domenica Feyer, Claudia Nors, Jacek Kurzydlo, and Anna Curzon were the violinists with the European Union Baroque Orchestra playing Giuseppe Valentini's 11th concerto. Sunday Baroque is produced at the Richard P. Garmany Classical Music Production Suite at WSHU in Fairfield, Connecticut, by Julie Ferdino, Jennifer Basher, Sabrina Garone, and Anne Lopez. I'm Suzanne Bona, and this is Sunday Baroque. Harpsichordist and music scholar Byron Shankman is the youngest of eight children, and while some of the older siblings were required to take music lessons, like it or not, Byron was eager to take piano lessons. You can hear our conversation archived in the podcast section of SundayBaroque.org. And coming up on Sunday Baroque, you'll hear Byron Shankman with Ingrid Matthews leading the group they founded, Seattle Baroque.
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1: Hey, my name is Ori Krakowski. I'm 18. I play the trumpet. I'm from Plano, Texas. And today I'll be playing A Trumpeter's Lullaby by Leroy Anderson here on From the Top.

0: Sofia Graupera, who just performed that elegant and refined tango from the suite of eight dances by Carlos Salcedo. She's 17 years old, and you are from what part of Massachusetts?
1: Weston, Massachusetts.
0: Weston,
1: Greater
0: Massachusetts.
1: Boston area.
0: As you were performing just now, I feel like I could just levitate and float through the room. It was magical.
1: Thank you. Thank you. I'm flattered.
0: How did you discover this piece, and what made you decide to choose it for your selection today?
1: I always just have loved Carlos Azevedo's works. He was one of the best harpists. I'm also trained with his kind of school. And so that's always been a part of the way I play. Another thing is that the suite of eight dances is so beautiful. I'll always put it in the background. And this is the first one that I learned to play. So I feel like it would be poetic justice to do Salcedo, since that's kind of the way I was taught to play harp.
0: Mm-hmm. Do you feel dancey as you play it?
1: I for sure feel dancey when I play this. It just makes me feel like I'm flying, honestly.
0: Wow. Okay, so let's talk about this majestic instrument here. What are some fun facts about the harp?
1: What makes it so unique is the pedals. You're playing and you're doing this whole dance with your feet. And that's something that harpsichordists, pianists don't really worry about. Harpists have to worry about fingering, but they also have to worry about just, is it even possible to play certain things on the harp? That's the real question, because pianists, harpsichordists, they use their pinky. We do not use our pinky. We don't have 10 fingers. We can't be playing 10 notes at once, you know?
0: And the pedals are changing the sharps and flats and things
1: yes,
0: like that, right?
1: Exactly.
0: Really, it's just harpists and organists are the other ones who have to really do a lot with their feet. So what are the various positions of the pedals? Each one has three?
1: Yes, that's correct. It's all about tension, just to hold everything together. It's 47 strings, you know, so there's going to be a lot of tension with each and every string. When you're playing a flat note, there's the least amount of tension. In the middle, you're going to have natural and middle amount of tension. And then the most amount of tension is going to be when you have to make a sharp note. It's going to be the bottom most notch on the pedals. If you're going flat to sharp, you have to go

0: A special thanks to Bruce Falconer and Sang Su at Cake Mix Recording Studio and Xiaohui Li and Juan Pablo Correa at Berklee School of Music. 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
1: 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JKCF.org. From BritBox, streaming The Other Bennett Sister, a new BritBox original drama from the world of Jane Austen, following Mary Bennett as she finally finds her voice after a lifetime of being overlooked. Streaming at BritBox.com. And from the Wallace Foundation.
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3: 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I'm Felix Contreras. Here on Alt Latino, we are all about cumbia in all of its forms. 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

dive into the music of Chopin. One of the things he said from the stage was that Chopin grew up hearing these Polish dances, the mazurka, the polonaise, hearing the music, dancing the steps, but he does not quote any actual Polish songs or dances in his own compositions. He internalized the gestures and the structures and, quote, combined them with his own musical language. Chopin took what he needed and invented the rest. We don't have Rob Capello's remarks on tape to share, but we do have Orly Shaham's performance from that event. She's playing Chopin's Mazurka in A minor, Opus 17, number 4.

A little later this hour, we'll hear a piece written by one of Miho Hazama's students, Michael Dudley. Just ahead, Whistling Past the Graveyard with Beethoven. This is Performance Today from APM.

0: 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I'm Valerie Kaler. 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
2: Discipline, passion, and focus. 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That's From the Top.
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Hello, everybody, and welcome to the Putumayo World Music Hour, a musical journey around the globe. I'm Rosalie Howarth, and today we explore American rhythm and blues and international soul and R&B. Rhythm and blues arose out of early blues and gospel and picked up steam with the boogie-woogie piano of New Orleans and the big bands of the 40s. One branch evolved into today's pop and hip-hop-oriented R&B. An exciting retro soul revival is underway, and here's one of its biggest up-and-comers, Sharon Jones and the Dap Kings with 100 Days, 100 Nights.

That's the Quantic Soul Orchestra with Panamanian soul singer Kabir on Who Knows from Putumayo's Rhythm and Blues Collection. The group is named after the mathematical term quantum. It's the brainchild of British singer-songwriter and mathematician Will Holland. Rhythm and blues knows no boundaries, and its influence is felt all over the world. Asa is a singer-songwriter from Nigeria who now lives in Paris. She sings of peace and change in the acoustic song 360 Degrees.

0: From Haiti, a land beset by heart-wrenching social, political, and natural challenges, comes the compelling voice of Bello on the soulful Haiti Leve. It's from the album Allo Haiti, Mountains Beyond Mountains. And we'll sample rhythm and blues from another Caribbean nation, Jamaica, when we return with more of the Putumayo World Music Hour. 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
0: We're swinging to the sounds of rhythm and blues today on the Putumayo World Music Hour. I'm Rosalie Howarth. The radio stations that played soul music by groups like Sam and Dave, the Four Tops, and Stevie Wonder in the 1960s could be heard in the Caribbean, and Jamaican musicians quickly picked up on the sound. Toots Hibbert of Toots and the Maytals brings a soulful voice to his reggae, as we hear in his version of the Ray Charles classic, I Got a Woman.

0: a collaboration between Angélique Kidjo from Benin and modern R&B superstar John Legend. That's a cover of Move On Up from Angélique's Oyo CD. The album title means Let's Party. Here's one firmly rooted in the blues, the Willie Dixon classic Wang Dang Doodle, as done by a soulful power trio, Sam Moore of Sam and Dave, folk blues singer Keb Moe, and blues belter Angie Stone. It was produced by American Idol's Randy Jackson and can be found on Putumayo's Rhythm and Blues collection.
1: We used to do this in Miami, but actually you can do this the Louisiana way. Huh? I'ma sing it, and you do it. Follow my lead.

One of the biggest stars on the Atlantic Records roster in the 1960s, that was the amazing Ruth Brown with I Don't Know. Under the visionary leadership of the late Ahmet Erdogan, Atlantic Records, along with the Stax and Motown labels, led the way in bringing soul and rhythm and blues hits to mainstream American radio. Stay with us. We have R&B from New Orleans and Mali ahead. 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
1: Welcome back to the Putumayo World Music Hour with the soulful sounds of rhythm and blues. The blues and R&B explosion of the 50s and 60s crossed the Atlantic and influenced the Beatles, the Rolling Stones, and other rock groups. Retro rhythm and blues is now experiencing a revival in the UK, and James Hunter is one of its leaders. He was discovered by Van Morrison performing in a London club, and his powerful voice and engaging style have made him one of Britain's most exciting musical exports. Till Your Fool Comes Home is on the Putumayo collection, Rhythm and Blues.

The venerable Lavelle White, a Houston legend, and the peer of rhythm and blues singers like Bobby Blue Bland and Big Mama Thornton. She recorded for Duke Records, one of the first and most successful black-owned record labels. If rhythm and blues has its roots in Africa, to Africa it has returned. Many African artists blend a soulful voice with traditional instrumentation. Listen for the kora, the harp-like stringed instrument of West Africa, behind the vocals of Derek Martin on the Sly and the Family Stone hit, If You Want Me to Stay.

The German duo Zwei Raum Wohnung with Jemaine Farhat, demonstrating a trace of the laid-back beat that's the hallmark of funk, a cousin to modern rhythm and blues. Mamani Keita is a singer from Mali who's worked with Salif Keita, no relation, and Marc Minnelli on the well-known Electro Bamako album. She sings in the Bambara language of West Africa on the soulful Yalema.

A classic gospel feel on River is Waiting, as sung by the great Irma Thomas. Although it sounds like an old spiritual, the song was actually written by John Fogerty of the 60s rock band CCR. Irma is a New Orleans staple, and her 2008 album, Simply Grand, paired her up with pianists like Dr. John, Randy Newman, Nora Jones, and on that track, Henry Butler. It can be found on the Rhythm and Blues collection and makes a great show closer for today's edition. I'm Rosalie Howarth. The Putumayo World Music Hour is produced by Big Toe Audio. On behalf of our executive producer, Dan Storper, we'd like to thank our producer, Shane Sharkey, production manager, Sonia Skelton, and you for joining us on the journey. You can find out about the music on today's show and stream previous shows in our series at putumayo.com. 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

Welcome to Return to the Source, your source for the very best in the jazz tradition, old as well as new. 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Let's keep it dialed here on your public radio station. When we come back in the first hour, we're going to be shining the jazz spotlight on Miles Davis.

Welcome back to the first hour of Return to the Source. I'm your host, Douglas Turner. Here in the first hour, we're going to be shining the jazz spotlight and celebrating the 100th anniversary of the life and music of one of the true legends in jazz, the late trumpeter Miles Davis. Of course, he helped to influence jazz over several decades. In fact, he was a leader in the development of what came to be called cool jazz in the late 40s and early 50s. He also was a leader in the new modal style of the late 50s, and then as a leader of the jazz rock fusion of the late 60s and early 70s. He was born on May 26, 1926 in Alton, Illinois, and by the time he was 12, music had become the most important thing in his life. As he grew older, he played around St. Louis, and in 1944, at the age of 18, he landed a temporary job with the Billy Eckstine Band, which at that time included Dizzy Gillespie and Charlie Parker. Later that year, he left East St. Louis for New York to attend the Juilliard School of Music. And when he got to New York, he immediately began looking for Charlie Parker and Dizzy. And upon finding Bird, he was encouraged to join the alto giant on the bandstand. Of course, he also, by the time he left Charlie Parker's band in December of 1948, he had already laid the foundation that would later make him Parker's peer in the development of jazz. In fact, he began playing and experimenting with a 9-piece orchestra, playing arrangements by